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0: 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All praise is due to Allah, and may Allah raise the rank of Prophet Muhammad, peace be upon him, and protect his nation from that which he fears for them. We ask Allah subhanahu wa ta'ala to increase our knowledge and benefit us with the knowledge we have acquired. Ameen. Let us first intend to stay in the mosque for the sake of Allah and to listen to the lesson for the sake of Allah as well. Allah subhanahu wa ta'ala bestowed upon us with uncountable endowments. Amongst the endowments bestowed upon us are the limbs and organs. So the one who is thankful to Allah Azza wa Jal would not use these endowments to disobey Allah subhanahu wa ta'ala. Allah bestowed upon us with these endowments, limbs and organs, so we can use them in whatever is beneficial for us and not to disobey Allah Azza wa Jal with these limbs and organs. So it's a test. You have a tongue. You can use it either in good or in bad, in evil. You have hands, you can use them either in good or evil. You have legs, you can use them in either good or evil, and so on. The endowments bestowed upon us, we can use them to obey Allah, or we can use them to disobey Allah. If we use them to disobey Allah, we won't be thankful slaves to Allah subhanahu wa ta'ala. So the one who is not blamed in the hereafter is the one that uses his organs and limbs to obey Allah azza wa jal, or sometimes in a worldly matter, but it does not contain any sin. So you may use your limbs in something that is permissible, not haram, permissible, but not to disobey Allah Azza wa Jal with these organs. Some of these organs commit more grievous sins than others. More sins may be committed with some organs over other organs. For instance, the tongue. The tongue, that's the most organ that people may commit more sins with it. And the Prophet sallallahu alayhi wa sallam said most of the sins of the son of Adam are due to their tongues. With your tongue, you commit more sins. So you have to observe your tongue. That's why the Prophet sallallahu alayhi wa sallam said in the hadith, I urge you to demonstrate lengthy silence except in good. Meaning except if there is something that is good to mention, then you mention it. But if it's not good, then it's better for you to observe the lengthy silence. This is the win. If you train yourself not to say whatever comes to your mind. Rather, you adhere to lengthy silence unless there is something good that you need to say, then you say it. And that's why the Prophet sallallahu alaihi wasallam urged us to observe that lengthy silence. In another hadith, the Prophet sallallahu alaihi wasallam said, "You are safe so long as you are not talking. Once you talk, it's gonna be either for you or against you. So it's either gonna be written for you as a good deed or against you as a bad deed. But when you are silent, you are safe." That's the hadith of the Prophet sallallahu alaihi wasallam. When the Prophet sallallahu alaihi wasallam said, "Observe lengthy silence unless you want to say something good," what is that good? It could be praising Allah Azza wa Jal, zikrullah. It could be reciting Quran. Could be tahleel, saying la ilaha illallah. Tasbih, saying subhanallah. Tahmeed, saying alhamdulillah. Takbir, saying Allahu Akbar. All these are from the good that you may utter with. So you observe the lengthy silence unless you want to say something good. So if you are sitting down by yourself, you can keep your tongue busy praising Allah Azza wa Jal. Say subhanallah, alhamdulillah, la ilaha illallah, Allahu Akbar, and so on. Even a word that you may utter with to make your Muslim brother happy, delighted, you'll be rewarded for that. This is amongst the hasanat. You may say a word to someone to comfort him, to make him happy. With that word that you say to your Muslim brother to make him happy, you will be rewarded for that. Even sometimes between husband and wife, they might compliment one another for what they do. Like she would say good words to him after he finished his work, and he would say also good words to her after she finishes the whole day working at home and so on. These words, if said with a good intention to make the other person happy, then these are from the hasanat, meaning from the good deeds that you will be rewarded for when you say them. Even as-salam, when you see your Muslim brother and you say as-salamu alaykum. Now when you say as-salamu alaykum with a good intention as well, you'll be rewarded for it as well. A great reward just for saying as-salamu alaykum. That's why you need to make sure when you want to say a word to get rewards from Allah Azza wa Jal for it, you must have an intention in your heart that you're doing this for the sake of Allah subhanahu wa ta'ala. Not as a habit, that's number one. Not as a habit. And number two, not to be praised by people. So you say subhanallah, subhanallah, because you want to get rewards from Allah. Not that people would say about you, mashallah, he's been for 1 hour praising Allah azza wa jal. So you want to be praised by people. If you do an act of worship in order to be praised by people, they call this riya, insincerity. And a riya nullifies the reward of the good deed. So you won't get one hasana in it. On top of that, you commit a major sin for falling into riya, for intending in your heart to be praised by people. We ask Allah to keep our intentions for his sake at all times, inshaAllah Azza wa Jal. So Allah Azza wa Jal ordered us, urged us to do all these good deeds, praise Allah, make tasbih, taqdis, tamjeed, glorifying Allah Azza wa Jal, and the words that would benefit us in the hereafter. And even sometimes words that contain a worldly benefit, and a person would intend by it as well to get the help to get the help to perform the act of worship, to obey Allah Azza wa Jal. Like, I'll give you one example. Who doesn't eat every day amongst you? Who doesn't drink? We eat and drink, so it's like a habit. We wake up in the morning, we have some breakfast, it became like a habit. But if you intend when you eat, I want to eat so I become strong, so I can obey Allah Azza wa Jal. If that's your intention, you will be rewarded even for eating. Imagine eating and drinking. That's something that you do it regardless, every day. But if you put a good intention that you want to eat and drink in order to be strong so you can obey Allah Azza wa Jal more and more, you'll be rewarded for this. So although it's something permissible on its own to eat and drink, when you accompany it with what? A good intention that you're doing this so you can become stronger, you can obey Allah Azza wa Jal, you'll be rewarded for that. Then the Prophet sallallahu alayhi wa sallam also urged us to keep our tongues under control and not to engage in something that doesn't concern us with our tongues. Now, this is a common problem, if you want to say, these days, where you see people, they like to comment, they like to interfere in something that does not concern them, they like to talk about it, to comment on it, and the like. So the Prophet sallallahu alaihi wasallam urged us not to engage using our tongues in something that doesn't concern us. If something concerns you, you may talk. If you are bringing a benefit, say it. If you are alleviating a harm, a bad thing, say it. But if you are not getting from it anything, no benefit, no alleviation of a harm, why should you indulge in such a manner? The Prophet sallallahu alaihi wasallam mentioned in the hadith that there are two traits amongst the best of what the slaves would beautify themselves with. Two traits amongst the best of what the slaves would beautify themselves with. They are husnul khuluq and tulus samt. Husnul khuluq, displaying good manners. Tulus samt, to adhere to lengthy silence. These two things, remember them. Husnul khuluq and tulus samt. Husnul khuluq, to display good manners. The other one is to adhere to lengthy silence. This hadith means if one were to adhere to displaying good manners, to behave in a good way, to have good manners, we call it husnul khuluq, high ethics, good manners, there is a great reward, great benefit and goodness for that person. And the second thing is the lengthy silence. So let us talk about husnul khuluq first. Husnul khuluq, as defined by the scholars, with the three things. First, not to harm others. Now, not to harm others, that's something that many people may adhere to. They say, if people do not come near me, I don't come near them. If one doesn't harm me, I don't harm him. So they do not harm others in the first place. So that's the first stage, not to harm others. The second is harder, which is to bear the harm of others. To bear the harm of others, to tolerate it. To what extent you can tolerate the harm of others, that's something that is very hard on oneself. Because if someone were to treat you in a nice way, usually your reaction will be, you're going to be good to him as well. That's something common amongst people. But if someone were to treat you in a bad way, to harm you,
1: very rare amongst people who wouldn't retaliate, who would continue doing good deeds with that person, although he harmed them. That's the second one. The third one is to be benevolent, to do good deeds. To be benevolent to the one that appreciates your benevolence and the one who doesn't appreciate. Also, the first part is easier, the second part is harder on people. Because usually if you are benevolent to someone, benevolent meaning kind, you help them, you may be supporting them financially and the like. So you are kind to that person, benevolent, you help them. If they do the same to you, you keep going. Because it's like a reaction to their good action. And you keep that going. But imagine if someone who doesn't appreciate all the benevolence that you do towards that person. Usually here the self would incline towards stopping any benevolence to that person. That's what many people would do. However, as the Prophet sallallahu alaihi wasallam instructed us to do, أن تحسن إلى من أساء إليك, to be benevolent to the one who harmed you. How hard is that on oneself? That's very hard. It's very hard on oneself that you are benevolent to the one who is harming you. Now, in order to have حسن الخلق, you need to have these traits mentioned here. First, not to harm others, to bear the harm of others, and to be benevolent to those who appreciate and those who do not. With these matters, if you have these qualities and traits, that means you have حسن الخلق. Now, what does it mean if you have حسن الخلق? The Prophet sallallahu alaihi wasallam said in the hadith that by maintaining حسن الخلق, adhering to حسن الخلق, to good manners, if that slave adheres to حسن الخلق, to good manners, he will reach by his good manners

Imagine how you look at that person. That's called الصائم القائم. الصائم القائم. صائم, the days, fasting the days. القائم, staying at night, performing acts of worship at night when people are asleep. The Prophet sallallahu alaihi wasallam mentioned in the hadith that one, by him adhering to husnul khuluq, having husnul khuluq, even if he doesn't pray at night a lot, or he doesn't fast, many optional fasting, but by husnul khuluq that he gained, by the good manners, displaying good manners, he will reach the status of the one who stays at night praying and fasts the following day, but he doesn't have husnul khuluq. But he doesn't have husnul khuluq. We ask Allah to grant us husnul khuluq, to have good manners. It's not easy on oneself. I'll give you one example. You all know the story of Prophet Yusuf alayhi salam. Prophet Yusuf alayhi salam is one of 11 brothers. 11 brothers. And his parents. So he had 11 brothers, and they all, except Binyamin, did not participate in the ugly acts. But the other 10, they all planned and plotted to harm Yusuf alayhi salam, to kill him. His brothers, they lied to their father. They threw their brother in the well, and they thought he will be dead by doing so. When he screamed because he landed on some water at the bottom of the well, so he didn't die. Because he found himself alive, he called them, thinking that maybe they will have some feelings and emotions towards him and they regret. When he called them and they heard that he is still alive, they said to him, let the 11 planets, the sun and the moon, benefit you. Because you know the dream that he saw and he told his father about, he saw that 11 planets, the sun and the moon, were prostrating to him out of salutation. When he told his father, he told him, do not mention it. Later on, his brothers heard about it. Because they heard about it, they started plotting for their brother to kill him. To that extent, they were jealous. Because he was the best out of all of them in character. Allah chose him later, as you know, as a prophet. So they saw in his father, Jacob, that he used to give him attention more than them. Out of jealousy, they wanted to get rid of him. So when they heard him alive, they left him. Not only that, after they left, a convoy of caravans passed by that well. They dropped the bucket to get some water. He held on it. As they pulled him up, and they saw him, he was so handsome, Prophet Yusuf alayhi salam. So when they look at him, they feel comfortable. You know, when you look at his face. When they said, look what we found. And his brothers heard that this convoy of caravans took him out of the well. They rushed to them. They said, this is our slave. He ran away from us. He ran away from us. But we can sell him to you. They sold him as a slave, but he's not a slave. He's a free person. Imagine this harm. I'm just mentioning this just to get you think about this. So they took him to Egypt because his father was in Palestine. They took him to Egypt. And the ruler there, called Aziz Musr, who was appointed at that time in charge of the harvest and the like, he was in charge at that time. Yeah, they took

0: him and they raised him in his palace.
1: But can you imagine what they did to their brother? All these things. Usually if a person these days, something like this happened to him, he finds it very difficult to forgive them. But after years and years and years, Prophet Yusuf alayhi salam became like the ruler in Egypt and in charge of distributing the harvest. And they had 7 years of drought. But already Prophet Yusuf alayhi salam stored the harvest of the previous 7 years for the 7 years of drought. So his brothers were in need to leave Palestine, to go to Egypt to get some wheat, to survive, because they knew that that king is distributing the wheat to people. When they went to him and he knew them. Now he is in power. He was able to arrest them, put them in jail. He was able to chop off their limbs. He was able to torture them, to whip them, to do all of that. But Prophet Yusuf alayhi salam said, as what Allah mentioned in the Quran, لا تسريب عليكم اليوم يغفر الله لكم. It means, you repent to Allah. From my side, I have forgiven you. But you repent to Allah Azza wa Jalla for what you have done. Then they said to him, we admit that Allah Azza wa Jalla favored you over us. And Allah chose you to be in that rank. That's from Husnul Khuluq. Not only he tolerated the harm they inflicted on him, but rather, how did he react when he became in power and he has power at that time? He forgave them. That's from Husnul Khuluq. So that's why to be benevolent to the one that appreciates and the one that doesn't appreciate, that's something that is very hard on oneself. But if you were to have this trait and character and quality, that means you have husnul khuluq. You know how the prophets in the past used to be harmed by the people, and how did the prophets treat them? In a nice way, with kindness. Those people used to swear at them, to harm them, but the prophets would not retaliate for themselves. Rather, they would show benevolence and kindness to them, hoping that they will accept the call and embrace Islam. Some of the companions believed in the Prophet sallallahu alaihi wasallam without harming him, like Abu Bakr as-Siddiq radiyallahu anhu, Ali bin Abi Talib, Abu Zar al-Ghifari. Those Allah subhanahu wa ta'ala willed for them to be guided without inflicting any harm on the Prophet. There are some who became companions later on, but they harmed the Prophet at the beginning of the da'wah. They harmed him. Khalid ibn al-Walid, for instance, radiyallahu anhu, that companion. Khalid ibn al-Walid was leading the horsemen in the battle of Uhud against the believers. And because he was strong and strategic in battles, he was able with other people to kill many Muslims. They killed 70 in the Battle of Uhud. That's Khalid ibn al-Walid. But later on, he embraced Islam. When he embraced Islam, he became very tough on the non-believers. And he brought victory to Muslims. And the Prophet sallallahu alaihi wasallam gave him a nickname. They call it Saifullah, the sword of Allah. That's Khalid ibn al-Walid. First, he inflicted harm on the Prophet and the believers. Later, he embraced Islam. So the believer should be like what the scholar said, like a fruitful tree. A fruitful tree. The fruitful tree, if one were to hit it
0: will give him fruits. So he's hitting the tree, but it's giving him fruits. And the one who picks the fruit without causing any harm to her will give him that fruit. So this is how the believer should be. This is the example the scholars gave. As a fruitful tree, it gives fruits to the one who takes gently from it, pick the fruit gently from it, or the one who hits it with a stick, it will still give him fruit as well. Then the Prophet sallallahu alaihi wasallam mentioned the other trait, which is the lengthy silence. So we talked about husnul khuluq, having good manners. Now the lengthy silence, meaning one should not utter with except what is good, something that would bring him a benefit or would benefit others. If he's reciting Quran, praising Allah Azza wa Jal, so he's using his tongue in something that is beneficial for him. And he might guide someone, give him an advice, so he's benefiting others with his tongue as well. If you were to say something, then think about what you are going to say. Would it benefit me? Would it benefit others? Would it harm me? Would it harm others? Before you say that word. Imam al-Shafi'i radiallahu anhu said, if one were to say a word, let him think about it first. If he becomes sure that it is good, let him say it. If he is sure that it is not good, let him not say it. If he is in doubt, let him not say it. If he is in doubt. So imagine if people now were to think about the word they want to say, and they want to do what? They want to think about it first before they utter it. This is to help themselves, not to rush. If one doesn't train himself not to utter except with what is beneficial for him, there is a great danger in this manner. Because sometimes your tongue will take you to your destruction. If you let it free to say whatever comes to your mind, that will lead you to your destruction. Didn't the Prophet sallallahu alaihi wasallam say in the hadith that a slave may utter a word which he thinks harmless and it results in his falling into hellfire, the depths of 70 years, and that's the bottom of hellfire. How did we know that the bottom of hellfire is 70 years? From another hadith narrated by Imam Muslim, that the Prophet sallallahu alaihi wasallam was sitting with his companions, then they heard a big noise, like something like banged. They heard that noise. The Prophet told them, do you know what is this? They said, Allah and His Messenger know best. He said, this is a rock that was thrown into hellfire 70 years ago. Now it reached its bottom. So after 70 years, it reached the bottom of hellfire. So the bottom of hellfire is at 70 years. Who will reach the bottom of hellfire? The non-believers. The believers won't reach the bottom of hellfire. So the Prophet sallallahu alaihi wasallam is telling us that a person may utter a word which he thinks harmless that results in his falling into hellfire the depths of 70 years, and that means he fell into blasphemy and he deserved to be at the bottom of hellfire because of the blasphemy he committed. That means he will be in hellfire forever. Even if he prayed for 30 years and 40 years, even if he fasted for the past 40 years, even if he was benevolent to others for 40 years, but now he committed blasphemy and he died in that state of blasphemy, he will not be forgiven by Allah. That's it, that's the end of him. In hellfire forever. If his name is Ahmad, if her name is Fatima, so the matter is not by the name, but he ended his life in a state of blasphemy. وَالْعِيَاذُ بِاللَّهِ. He will be in hellfire forever. We ask Allah subhanahu wa ta'ala to grant us good ending, to help us remain steadfast on practicing Islam as Allah ordered and die as righteous Muslims. Ameen. And Allah subhanahu wa ta'ala knows best. We say la ilaha illallah and we make salah on the Prophet sallallahu alayhi wa sallam.

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1: I start with the name of Allah. I praise Him and thank Him. I ask Allah to raise the rank of Prophet Muhammad and to protect his Muslim nation from whatever he feared for this nation. In our last class, we started a summary in the seerah, the life story of Prophet Muhammad sallallahu alayhi wa sallam. And this we started last week after we have finished talking about many prophets of Allah. And we mentioned in our last class that our Prophet Muhammad started receiving the revelation at the age of 40. Means 40 lunar years. And among the first to believe in him, to embrace Islam, to respond to his call, were his wife Khadija, his friend Abu Bakr, his cousin Ali ibn Abi Talib, and others whom we mentioned last time, some of whom were those 10 men who were given the good news that they will be in paradise without any torture beforehand. We will continue with the help of Allah. One time, Prophet Muhammad sallallahu alayhi wa sallam went out to the city of Ta'if. And this city of Ta'if is a summer place, because the climate there is cool versus being very hot in other areas in the Arabian Peninsula. So people who want to have a cool weather, they go as a summer place to the city called Ta'if. So Prophet Muhammad went to At-Ta'if to call the people of At-Ta'if to Islam. So these people of At-Ta'if, their response to the call of the Prophet sallallahu alayhi wa sallam was to mock the Prophet. They mocked him, and what they did, they sent the children, their own children, and the loose people among them, the ones who are known to be loose, that they are not respected among them. They sent such people along with the children to harm the Prophet sallallahu alayhi wa sallam, to the extent that his feet alayhi salam bled as a result of this harm. So Prophet Muhammad was calling them to Islam, to say la ilaha illallah, to quit worshipping the idols, to know that Islam is the way to be safe on the Day of Judgment. They, as we said, harmed him by sending their children and the lowly people in their society after the Prophet sallallahu alaihi wasallam, throwing things at him, mocking him, making fun of him, etc. Although he also moved away from them, still they let these people chase the Prophet to harm him, with words and otherwise. Until the Prophet went to a certain place and he leaned against this place. He put his back to that place, resting. The Prophet said a statement that means, O Allah, my goal is to please you, to obey you. My goal is to please you, O Allah, to obey you. So I don't care about what happened to me. I don't pay attention to the harm that was inflicted to me as a result of me doing my job, which is to call people to Islam. As long as you, Allah, are pleased with me, I'm obedient to you, that harm as if it's nothing. This is my goal, is to please you, to obey you. So this harm doesn't count. What counts is I'm obedient to you, and then you are not going to punish me. So the Prophet was pointing to us that it's not personal, this throwing the stones, this cursing and mocking that was directed to him, that does not affect, it's expected. The person who works in da'wah would expect opposition, would expect mocking, but this would not derail him from his goal, which is to fulfill the da'wah, to fulfill the orders of Allah. The Prophet alayhi salatu wasalam called the people of Mecca and the people of other places to become Muslim, to quit worshipping the idols. They responded by accusing him of things that they know were not true about him. They said that he was a poet. They said he was a sorcerer, a magician. They said that he was crazy, insane. They tried different things to dissuade people from listening to the Prophet sallallahu alaihi wasallam. Among the methods that they used is the following. They said, what do you want? You want money? We will collect money from everyone, and they will be the richest person among us. And also, they offered to make him their leader. They said, you want to be our king? We'll make you our king. Of course, they offered this money and this leadership with the condition that he would stop calling people to Islam. This is what their enticement was. We'll give you money, we'll give you leadership, provided you stop talking about Islam. You stop telling people to worship one God, Allah. You stop telling them that they should not worship the idols. They wanted him to stop calling to Islam. So the Prophet said, if they put the sun in my right hand and they put the moon in my left hand, which means if they give me the world, I would not leave calling to Islam, to this religion. I'm going to stay firm on it until either Allah gives victory to this religion and it spreads, or I die while I'm doing it, while I'm calling people to Islam. It means I'm going to stay firm, steadfast to this religion, whether I die before it's victorious or Allah will give it victory while I'm still alive. The ones who embrace Islam at the beginning, most of them were the weakly in the society. The poor people, the ones who do not have enough money, and those who did not have a big family or big tribe to defend them, to support them. You know how the life was at that time, tribal life. A person would have a tribe, and in the tribe it would be 300 or 400 people. So when someone harms that member of the tribe, the whole tribe comes and defend him. So people would think twice before hurting a person coming from a big tribe. They say, we don't want to get trouble with his tribe. So most of these people who embraced Islam at the beginning were among the people who were poor or people who did not have big family to defend them, protect them after becoming Muslim. So these, because they were the weakly in the sense that I mentioned financially and they did not have big family, they were harmed immensely by the idol worshippers to the extent that some of them died under torture. They were tortured so much that they died as a result of this torture. One of the companions, the great companions, whom the Prophet praised highly, was Ammar, the son of Yasir. Ammar ibn Yasir. So his father was Yasir. He was Ammar. His mother's name was Sumayya. So the father Yasir and the mother Sumayya were among the first to die under torture. So they were told under torture to leave out, to apostatize, to get out of Islam, and they refused to do so. And as a result, the blasphemers killed them. Sumayya was the first to die. Also, other people who were not weakly in the society, in the community there, became Muslim. It means people who are well connected, well protected, because they have a big tribe behind them, embrace Islam, not just the ones who are weak, like our master Uthman ibn Affan, who has a big tribe behind him, and Talha. So Uthman and Talha were very respected and very well known in their tribe. So people would not dare to harm them immediately. And the Prophet sallallahu alaihi wasallam gave the permission to some of his companions, to some of these people who became Muslim and they were being harassed, persecuted, tortured, killed. So he gave the permission to some of these companions, some of these Muslims, to immigrate, to leave their own area, their Mecca, and leave to emigrate to Al-Habasha, which in English is known nowadays as Ethiopia. So from the Arabian Peninsula to cross the sea to Ethiopia or Abyssinia. And as a result of this permission, the first immigration that took place among the followers of Prophet Muhammad sallallahu alayhi wasallam took place in the fifth year of prophethood. In the fifth year of prophethood. How old was the Prophet at the time? 45. So the Prophet gave the permission to immigrate, to make hijrah to Al-Habasha, to Abyssinia, and the first wave of Muslims to immigrate from Mecca to Ethiopia, to Al-Habasha, the first wave were 12 men and 4 women. And this took place in the fifth year, in the fifth year of prophethood. Then some news spread among these Muslims while in Abyssinia that the people of Mecca embraced Islam. They got this following news, this news that the people in Mecca did embrace Islam. So they said, let's go back to our own home. So they returned. When they returned, they found that the news were not correct, were not truth news. So they did the second immigration to Abyssinia. And this time they were about 80, 82 or 83 men and 18 women. So they were 12 and 4, now they're 80, about 82 or 83 and 18 women. So you could see the result of making da'wah. Among these immigrants in the second time were Ja'far, the son of Abu Talib, means the brother of Ali ibn Abi Talib. and his wife Asma, the daughter of Umays. His wife, the daughter of Umays. And if you remember, last time when we mentioned some of the names of the early Muslims, these two, Ja'far and Asma, were among those. And because of Ja'far, the king of Abyssinia at that time, Ashamaha An-Najashi, embraced Islam. He was a Christian king. And then when Ja'far recited verses of Quran for him and explained to him the belief of the Muslims and what good things Prophet Muhammad taught, Ashama said, what your prophet came with is what Jesus came with, that he is the prophet of God, etc., that Allah is the only God to be worshipped. And then he cried, he wept, and became Muslim. So the kuffar, the blasphemers, these idol worshippers of Mecca and Quraysh, noticed that the religion is spreading in the area, that more people are embracing Islam. Some Muslims even managed to go to Abyssinia twice. So they did not like it. And of course, they had offered the Prophet money and leadership. They have accused him of different things. And all of these ways, these tactics that they used, did not work. They said, let's kill him. But his people, remember Prophet Muhammad is from the tribe of Quraysh, and specifically from Hashim, the clan of Hashim, and Al-Muttalib. So he has strong family. So his family said, no, you would not kill our relative. It means if you do it, we're going to take care of you. So they refused to, even the blasphemers, means his family who are blasphemers, refused to kill a member of their family. So since the killing plan did not work out because of the tribal support, his family, they, however, agreed to take the Muslims out of Mecca, to drive them out, and let them be in a certain area, a restricted area outside Mecca, and boycott them, refuse to buy from them, refuse to sell them anything, refuse to marry from them or get them married from their own. So they said, that's what we're going to do unless you give us Muhammad, unless you hand in Muhammad to us. That's what they did stipulate. And they did this for 3 whole years. The Muslims in an area outside Mecca, isolated from their families, means from the other members of the tribe, and are not allowed to deal with other than themselves. During these years, the hardships intensified. It was severe on these Muslims. Those blasphemers, with their boycott, they could see the hardship on the Muslims. They knew, because they were just outside Mecca. So these people, these blasphemers, after 3 years of boycotting the Muslims and seeing the consequences on the Muslims, they started blaming each other. They said, what we have been doing for 3 years is not right. These are our family members. These are people from our tribe. And it's not nice that what we are doing to them. Some, not all of them, said that. Some people wanted to continue with it. But some who are influential, they said openly that they don't like what they have been doing to the Muslims. So what they did, they breached that agreement. They had agreed to boycott them. They just went against the agreement, and they let the Muslims know that they can't come back and to deal with them as normal as before those 3 years. And they had written this agreement on a parchment, okay, on some leather, skin, hide. So they had written it in a parchment. So when they ended this boycott, these people came to this agreement, which is written in the parchment, and they found that an insect, it could be the termite, had eaten only the name of Allah in that parchment and left all the other words that contain injustice. They must have written maybe Bismillah or something equivalent to it, in which they mentioned the name of Allah. So this insect ate away the name of Allah and left the rest of the written, the writing. And what does the writing contain? Aggression against the Muslims, the agreement that say we should boycott them, we should do this to them, and so on. So this was a sign for these people that this is not right. What is left is not right in that parchment. There is more to it, but as we said from the beginning, we're giving you a summary of it. We're not going to say at length many things. So two important people to the Prophet, his uncle Abu Talib, who was not a Muslim, and his wife Khadija, died in the same year, which was about 3 years before the immigration, according to some scholars. Some say 5 years before the Hijrah, that's when Khadija died. So you have two people who are helping the Prophet sallallahu alaihi wasallam seriously: Khadija, his wife, and his uncle, because of his position in the society. In his presence, these kuffar were not daring to harm the Prophet sallallahu alaihi wasallam. So once his uncle died, these people upgraded, intensified their harm to the Prophet and the Muslims.
2: Wallahu subhanahu wa ta'ala a'la. La ilaha illallah. La ilaha illallah. 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Allahumma salli ala Sayyidina Muhammad wa ala alihi wa sahbihi wa sallim. 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

0: National Radio News.
1: Hello, I'm Shannon Kirkwood. More jobs were added to the economy last month. The Australian Bureau of Statistics labour force data for June shows the unemployment rate held steady at 4.4%. There were 76,300 jobs added, while the number of hours worked by part-time workers rose. The number of unemployed rose too by 13,000, and combined with the growth in employment, the ABS says that led to the participation rate rising to 67%. People aged 55 to 64 years old had the largest annual growth in the participation rate. The federal government says a new Fair Work Court aims to provide simpler, fairer and faster justice for working Australians. The new court will be a specialist forum for resolving workplace relations disputes and will work with the Fair Work Commission. Prime Minister Anthony Albanese says specialist judges with workplace relations expertise will sit on the court.
2: Justice depends on the law being upheld. Yet there are still too many of the most vulnerable workers in this country being illegally underpaid because they cannot access or afford the justice that they are owed.
1: Thousands of Victorian state school educators are in Melbourne's CBD for a 24-hour strike. The group marched to State Parliament this morning, chanting for a fair pay deal. The group's demanding the government fully fund schools and make a revised offer. It's the second time Australian Education Union Victoria members have taken industrial action this year. It comes after union members voted not to accept the state government's latest offer of a 28.3% pay rise over 4 years. A new teaching approach is aiming to make it easier to incorporate Aboriginal languages into classrooms around the nation. Scarlett Coppola has the details.
3: Translingual Yarning Pedagogy is the name of the teaching model which has been unveiled by Curtin University researchers. It combines the traditional Aboriginal practice of storytelling and shared learning, yarning, with translanguaging that encourages students to draw on other language skills to communicate Aboriginal languages and nonverbal communication. The researchers say the approach supports a more flexible learning process where gestures can be used by young students with language to make meaning. A small number of the more than 250 Aboriginal languages which were once spoken across Australia are currently taught in Australian schools.
1: Overseas, three firefighters have died while battling wildfires in Sicily, southwestern France and central Spain this week. Crews have been fighting at least 50 blazes across Sicily. One firefighter lost his life. While in France, two firefighters died this week while fighting a blaze near Bordeaux Airport. Unions in France have been warning of crew exhaustion and a lack of resources. And another warning has been issued by police as snow closes roads in Tasmania's highlands. Temperatures fell below zero overnight. A severe weather warning for damaging winds is also in place for the states far south from late this afternoon. Turning to sport, pole vaulter Nina Kennedy says she's expecting a strong showing from Australia's athletics team at the Commonwealth Games. The 29-year-old is hoping to defend her title in Glasgow and will carry the Australian flag at the opening ceremony tomorrow. She says there's a good group of young athletes coming through.
4: Especially leading into the Brisbane Olympics, I don't think they realise how good they're going to have it to have a home game. So I wish I was a little bit younger to potentially compete in those, but this is such a good stepping stone for their career.
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1: Good afternoon and welcome to Let's Talk here on Toom FM, the Muslim Community Radio. I'm Mariam and I hope you're having a wonderful afternoon wherever you're listening from. Whether you're on the road, heading home, at work, or just taking a well-deserved break, thank you so much for spending part of your day with us.

Now, before we get into today's show, let's take a quick look at today's weather. Sydney is sitting at around 16 degrees this afternoon with a top of 17 degrees expected. It's a cool day and showers are becoming more frequent as the afternoon goes on, so if you're heading home later today, don't forget your umbrella. Temperatures will ease down to around 14 degrees overnight, making for a chilly evening, so do keep warm, dear listeners, drive safely if you're out on the roads, and enjoy the rest of your afternoon with us here on 92.1 FM.

Again, for Sydney's weather, it's currently 19.4 degrees, feeling more like 13 degrees. We're in for mostly sunny afternoon with no rain expected, reaching a top of 20 degrees. And now as the evening sets in, temperatures will gradually drop to around 11 degrees by late tonight with an overnight low of 6 degrees. So if you are heading home later this evening, don't forget to take a jacket. It's going to feel quite chilly once the sun goes out.

Asr is approximately today at 5:12 p.m. with Aisha setting in at around 6:35 p.m. Tomorrow, Friday the 24th of July, Fajr is approximately at 5:24 with sunrise at 6:53 a.m. and Dhuhr setting in at 12:05 p.m. May Allah accept our prayers.

Also, dear listeners, we do have some announcements to make. We have the Maulid celebration coming up, which is on Sunday, the 6th of September 2026. It is in Whitlam Leisure Centre. Again, it is in Whitlam Leisure Centre in Liverpool, 90A Memorial Avenue, Liverpool. There is going to be Quranic recitations, the Prophet's biography, Nasheed, the Kids Club, multicultural performances, and seeking the blessing from the Prophet's hair, sallallahu alayhi wa sallam. Doors open at 3 p.m. and the program starts at 4 p.m. So do make sure you be there. Again, it is on Sunday, the 6th of September 2026.

also an announcement from the Australian government to prepare for Oz Alert national test on the 27th of July, dear listeners. On Monday, the 27th of July, they will be sending a test alert to all compatible mobile devices in Australia as part of the Oz Alert national test. In Australian Capital Territory, 2 p.m. In New South Wales, it will be 2 p.m. at the time of the alert. It will be a 10-second alert. Nothing to be worried about. So if you do listen, if you do hear any alert, just know that this is just a test run for any, you know, emergencies, any flood warnings for future reference.

The number to message us on our WhatsApp is 0410-830-930. I would love to know who is hearing us on the other side of the radio. Now, dear listeners, today's episode is one that I know will resonate with so many women. When you have PCOS or PMOS, one of the first pieces of advice you're often given is just exercise more. But if you've ever lived with PCOS, you'll know it's really that simple. From low energy and hormonal imbalances to finding the motivation and knowing what type of exercise actually helps. It can all feel very, very overwhelming. Is high intensity training the answer, as a lot of social media says? Should you focus on strength training? How much exercise is actually enough for a woman with PCOS? And can the wrong type of exercise actually work against you?

Today we are continuing our PCOS PMOS series with a very practical conversation. I'll be joined by Muna Rababe, who will be helping us understand how movement and exercise can support women living with PCOS, the best ways to get started, and how to build a routine that works with your body rather than against it. And later in the program, we'll have another edition of a Did You Know, where we'll explore a fascinating phenomenon, that strange feeling that you've experienced a moment before. Why does it happen? And what does science actually say about it? So stay with us. There's plenty to learn on today's edition of Let's Talk right here on 92.1 FM.

0: Okay, dear listeners, let's jump straight into our program for today. Let's hear from Mona.
1: Please introduce yourself. My name is Mona. I'm a personal trainer. I'm also a boxing coach, and I help women who actually suffer from like PCOS, hormonal issues, and like with weight loss, nutrition, and also like physiotherapy and all that kind of stuff.
2: Interesting. Thank you so much for joining us today.
1: Thank you for having me.
2: Now, in previous episodes, we discussed a lot about what PCOS or PMOS is and its hormonal impact. So today, I really want to focus on the physical side of PMOS. From a physiotherapy perspective, what is often overlooked about how PCOS affects the body?
1: One of the biggest things that people overlook in PCOS is that it's not just like a hormonal condition. It actually impacts the entire body.
2: Mm.
1: And it's something that many people don't understand, right?
2: Yeah.
1: Many women, they do experience like chronic low-grade inflammation, insulin resistance, fatigue, muscle aches, joint aches, joint pain, reduced recovery. These symptoms, they affect their movement in so many areas that it doesn't even come to mind.
2: Wow.
1: And it's also like affecting their daily function. Like, for example, if a woman with kids has PCOS, it affects them in ways that they wouldn't think that it does. And it kind of gets misinterpreted for like a mental health issue.
2: Like their energy is always low.
1: Yes.
2: Yeah.
1: So like low energy, also like depression, anxiety, all that kind of stuff.
2: Yeah.
1: That all does come with it, especially if you're not really well aware and you don't know how to manage it. And that treatment isn't, like, shouldn't be focused purely on the hormones.
2: Yeah, it's as a whole, as
1: yeah,
2: you said.
1: Like,
2: yeah,
1: like physical health and the, yeah, quality of life also.
2: Yeah. Well, do you see any common physical patterns in women with PCOS?
1: Yeah, I actually do. There's, and it's pretty often as well. Like, it's not just like one here and there. It's pretty like consistent. Many women do report a lot of stiffness, like especially around the hip area.
2: Okay.
1: And the lower back. That is extremely, extremely common. Increased muscle tension, reduced mobility, joint discomfort. Some people also experience a lot of pelvic floor dysfunction or like their postural changes due to like not being as active or weight gain.
2: Uh-huh.
1: And like these aren't like purely caused by PCOS itself. It's like a very common consequence of the symptoms that do like associate with it.
2: So it's like a cycle basically. It's,
1: yeah,
2: like it's not just deriving from PCOS itself, it's what PCOS causes and the symptoms.
1: Exactly.
2: And then, so it's
1: and
2: like
1: that's,
2: cycle, yeah,
1: that's what kind of makes it really hard for women to manage it and to have that understanding, especially because there's not much research that's done on that.
2: Yeah.
1: So it's kind of like brushed aside, okay, you have PCOS, yeah, so what?
2: Yeah, exactly. Yeah,
1: and
2: yeah,
1: it makes like a really, really, it's a big effect that many people will not understand, especially like males.
2: Yes.
1: They may understand you emotionally, yes. Like, don't get me wrong, there's males out there who are extremely, extremely, like, understanding, and they really do understand, but not in the physical point of view.
2: Yeah,
1: like,
2: yeah.
1: Like, to you, it's like, oh, you're just tired, or you probably have depression, but no, it's not
2: Yeah,
1: that.
2: It's deeper than that.
1: It's so, so much deeper
2: and
1: than that.
2: And it's not in your hands. It's not just fatigue or tiredness, as you said.
1: Mm.
2: It actually drains you, and I've seen a lot of women that they're just drained all the time.
1: It is draining mentally,
2: yeah,
1: physically, in like all components, and it's really hard to actually explain
2: unless you
1: experience it.
2: Yeah.
1: Like, it's generally really, really hard. Like, for me, I was diagnosed with it around, I think, maybe like 2-3 years ago now.
2: Yeah.
1: And when I was diagnosed with it, it made a lot more sense.
2: Mm, and so then started connecting the dots.
1: Yeah, things started like connecting. Even my parents, they're like, okay, that makes so much more sense. Explains why you're tired all the time. Explains why you can't get out of the bed half the time.
2: Yeah.
1: They just thought that I was just going through that teenage stage.
2: Oh my
1: you know
2: God.
1: What I mean?
2: Yeah,
1: like,
2: yeah,
1: you know, you're 14, 15, whatever,
2: yeah,
1: like,
2: yeah,
1: it's fine. But it was generally because of that issue. And now that when we knew that was the issue, we knew how to manage it.
2: Yeah, you knew
1: we
2: how
1: knew
2: to
1: how
2: it.
1: To solve it.
2: Yeah. It's different to when you don't know what's going on. And it's also, it plays a role on your mind because you also feel lazy when everyone else is like, oh, you're just lazy, oh, just get up, or like all those comments that they make when they don't know what's wrong with you. So you start second guessing yourself and saying, am I actually lazy? Is there something wrong with me? You don't know the root cause of what is going on. So that also plays a mental toll, as you,
1: yeah,
2: said.
1: It's like a placebo effect.
2: Yeah.
1: You tell yourself something and then that's it, you believe it.
2: Yeah.
1: It's like, as they say, like, your brain is unable to differentiate between the truth and the lie.
2: Exactly, yeah.
1: You tell yourself something, okay, like, I've got PCOS, for example, and I'm tired all the time because I have it. If you put that in your head it will generally only get worse. It's also got a lot to do with like the mental like side of things as well. Mm. It's a really big topic to talk about, and it's really, really interesting, especially when you start to get into like depth on into it.
2: Yeah. How does PCOS influence energy levels in a physical sense? Not just feeling tired, but how does the body actually perform with a person that has PCOS, and how does it recover?
1: So fatigue is like one of the most common symptoms. Insulin resistance does make the energy levels fluctuate throughout the day, poor sleep, inflammation, hormonal imbalances, all that causes slow recovery after exercise.
2: Mm-hmm.
1: This does mean that some women do need more recovery time, but it doesn't mean that they shouldn't just not exercise and just sack the idea altogether.
2: Okay.
1: Yeah, so look, it's like the training should be tailored to how you're feeling, to how you're feeling that day, how you're feeling that week. Because again, our hormones are completely different. They don't stay consistent throughout the whole month.
2: So it's not like a push through or something. You got to tailor to your own.
1: Yes, you have to. Like, it's not like it doesn't stay consistent the whole month. It's always fluctuating, going up and down.
2: Yeah.
1: Like, I'm guilty of this, right? I do like really high intensity training. Like, I'm a boxer.
2: Oh, wow.
1: And like fighting, all that kind of stuff, high intensity training. And like, right before the monthlies hit is where you're actually more bound to cop an injury.
2: Oh, really?
1: And every single time, if it's not every month, maybe every 2 or 3 months, that's when I cop an injury.
2: Wow.
1: And that is because, again, I'm guilty of this. I don't give myself the chance to recover.
2: Okay.
1: Right? You need to give your chance to actually have that more time of recovery, whether it's 2, 3 days. Like, it's okay. Take that break, right? Or have that lower intensity than usual. Just don't stop the exercising altogether. Even though you're tired. Like, I understand. You get really, really tired.
2: And muscle aches as well. Is that
1: normal? Like, muscle aches, joint pain, you get all of that. But don't let that be an excuse to be like, this is why I don't exercise. If anything, this is why you should exercise, because when you tailor the exercise routine and like your nutrition routine also to what you're struggling with and what your body needs, that's kind of like where you become better. You're not going to heal, but you've managed it.
2: So you're basically knowing, like you're knowing how to manage it. So for example, you do a day of workout, let's say high intensity workout, and you get tired after that. How many days break do you have to, like, you just listen to your body or?
1: You listen to your body. Generally speaking, you want to have 24 hours, like to 48 hours, 24 to 48 hours break. Every training's different. Every person's different.
2: Okay.
1: Some people after the 24, they're like, okay, I'm good to go. Others after 2 days, they feel a little bit tired. But
2: they can push through.
1: They can push through. It's always best not to like drag it out after the 48 hours.
2: Okay.
1: It's to like kind of just push through, because that's kind of where your body reaches that peak. After the 2 days, that's where your body reaches that peak. If you go more than 2 days, then that peak drops and you get more lazy. And then that's where discipline and all that kind of stuff comes in, where you just don't feel motivated. You're not disciplined enough to actually walk into that gym and take that step.
2: I actually didn't know that recovery plays such a big role in women with PCOS who have to exercise. I thought it takes a lot for a person to get up and exercise with PCOS. So I thought that is why, you know, it's hard for them to exercise consistently and discipline themselves. But I hope that the listeners learned something new, just like I did right now.
1: Yeah, don't get me wrong. Like, yes, it's really hard to.
2: Yeah.
1: Like, it's really, really hard to actually get up sometimes. You're so tired that... Like, I don't want to call it laziness, because it's not. It's just your body saying stop.
2: Yeah, listen to me.
1: Like, listen to me. Like, hello, I'm here too, right? And it's really hard to push. But you know that once you've actually taken that step and you've pushed through, like, I just fought through that. I just did that.
2: Wow.
1: Like,
2: you feel accomplished.
1: Like, you feel like you actually generally feel so good after.
2: Mm.
1: Like, I know it sounds so, like, cliche and, like, typical.
2: But it's
1: so true. Yeah. Like, for me, yesterday, I had a big, big training session. I generally was so tired.
2: Mm.
1: Like, I was just, like, so done. Like, I can't do this. I already had, like, 2, 3 days off. And I'm, like, I'm tired. Like, I really don't want to go. I'm, like, you know what? Let me just go.
2: Mm.
1: I went. I'm, like, I'll start a flight, right? Yeah. I went in. You always tell yourself, I start a flight, but you go in, you give it your all. Always, always give it 110%. The second you're done, you're like, wow, I just did that.
2: And you feel it's so like good. Energy releases or something.
1: Yeah, like your happy for hormone increases, your stress hormone decreases.
2: Yeah.
1: So I mean, there's such a good outcome. That's what actually helps manage the PCOS.
2: So is it hard for women with PCOS to have discipline when it comes to exercise?
1: It can be hard, but again, it's all mentally.
2: Oh, it's all up here.
1: It's all in your head. when I first started training, I didn't have the best mentality of training.
2: Yeah.
1: If I'm lazy and tired, I'm not going. That's just how it was. As much as I love training. Yeah, like if I'm lazy or like tired, I don't want to go. I don't want to go. Like yeah. No one's going to force me. And I'm not going to take all the credit for myself. I'll be honest, it's all to do with my coaches as well.
2: Yeah.
1: My coach is a male.
2: Oh,
1: right.
2: Okay, yeah.
1: So my coach wouldn't typically have the understanding of PCOS and how things work, yeah. right? But I'll be honest, if he didn't sit there and train me like a male and
2: like
1: push
2: you
1: me,
2: show up, you have to show up no
1: yes,
2: matter what. Yeah.
1: If he didn't give me that mentality, you show up no matter what. You have an injury, I didn't care. You come in, give it your all, give it that 110%. I promise you, I wouldn't have that mentality.
2: Mm.
1: It's all up there. It's all in
2: it's
1: your
2: all
1: head.
2: In your head.
1: All in yeah. your head.
2: What role does muscle strength play in managing PCOS symptoms and why is it important? So I've heard that the best exercises for PCOS is weights, walking and what's the other one called? Pilates, because they're all muscle-based. Is that correct?
1: Yeah, so strength training is the most effective things that we can do. Because building muscle does help with improving insulin sensitivity. Mm-hmm. So meaning that the body becomes better at using the glucose for energy.
2: Mm-hmm.
1: It also boosts the metabolism, supports healthy body composition, improving bone health, and can also help regulate the hormones. So beyond like the physical benefits, the strength training also does improve the confidence, mood, and also like your mental well-being, like we said earlier, all to do with the mental yeah. component, right? If you feel confident in your own body, and your mood has changed, that's going to make like a really, really big impact.
2: Difference. Yeah.
1: Big difference.
2: Yeah.
1: Like I know for myself that I wasn't like a big girl. Like I was four. I was a chubby girl, right?
2: Mm.
1: And now when you look at me, you'd be like, there's no way this girl has PCOS. She doesn't look at it at all, right? But it's just all the training and like yeah. the confidence build and the mood and
2: it's
1: everything.
2: All the work that you've put in yourself.
1: Yeah. When you put all that work in yourself and you actually learn to even like have that love for yourself, then that itself changes as well.
2: Well, a lot of girls, they do get scared about, you know, when you tell them strength training or weights, they have that thing in their mind where, oh, I don't want to look like a male or I don't want to have those muscles. What do we tell them?
1: You are not going to look like a male. Trust me. We do not have the hormonal levels to sit there and look like a male. We don't have that testosterone, like that high testosterone for us to look like a male, mm-hmm. right? Yes, our testosterone is a lot higher than normal, but
2: it's not that high.
1: Like, it is possible, but the amount of training and the amount of things that you'd have to do to actually get there is really high.
2: Yeah,
1: it's like crazy intense, mm-hmm. right? For me, I'm a lean build, right? It's just simple functional training. That itself will give you like a nice, clean look, not looking too big, not looking too small, just looking like, you know, you look healthy.
2: Yeah.
1: Right. And also keeping you functional, being able to do certain movements, like what we mentioned with hips and back pain and all that kind of stuff, strengthening those muscles. That does give you that lean build, not like bulky.
2: Yeah.
1: It's not always, if you put in your mind, I don't want to look bulky. Well, you're not going to look bulky.
2: Okay.
1: Just, you know, do the small stuff from there. You'll kind of like end up falling in love with the training. You'll end up doing like a lot more and you'll just have that nice look, like, you know, lean build, like you look healthy.
2: Yeah. And it's not just about, you know, getting the perfect body for yourself. It's about actually being fit, being able to do daily activities, walking mm-hmm. like more than 10 steps without getting tired or without getting, you know, it's about fitness more than having your ideal body. If you can be fit and not have the ideal skinny body that everyone talks about, but you can be more fit than a person that's, you know, lean, or you get what I mean?
1: Yeah, 100%. Like that bulky look isn't going to make you fit. I'll be honest. It's just for looks. You aren't honestly not getting anywhere with it. So you'd rather off just like do that functional training and just take that small step.
2: Yeah.
1: Like my clients come into me, like they'll come to me. I have some with PCOS.
2: Yeah.
1: Or like their hormones are just sometimes just out of whack, right? They'll be like, look, I can't go into the gym today. Okay, this is what we're going to do. You're going to go in at least 30 minutes, do something extremely light.
2: Like what?
1: Like it could be just walking. Okay. On the treadmill for like 30 minutes. It could be just like a small jog. It could be like really light, maybe balance training
2: mm-hmm.
1: or like really light weight training, something that they enjoy.
2: Yeah.
1: From there by themselves, they end up in there for like an hour and a half.
2: Oh.
1: Doing more things or going heavier.
2: Because they're in the zone.
1: They're in the zone. You're in the mood. If you sit there and tell yourself, oh my God, I'm going to be in there for an hour.
2: Yeah.
1: Oh my God, I have to do this. Oh my God, I have to do that. That's where it's like you really ruined your session.
2: You're living in your brain. You can't be living in your thoughts.
1: You've ruined your session. Your stress levels are now through the roof.
2: Yeah.
1: Where are you going to go with it? Does that kind of like make sense?
2: Yeah.
1: So even if you can't be bothered, just be like, you know what? I'm going to go at least for 10, 15 minutes.
2: Okay.
1: 10, 15 minutes goes by. That's your warm-up done. And you're just like, I haven't started, right? Yeah. And then you end up in there for like almost 2 hours.
2: So it's just about showing up in the beginning and then it just flows at the end.
1: It's all baby steps.
2: Yeah.
1: All small baby steps. Don't look at the bigger picture in front of you, or like, as they say, don't look at that whole staircase, right? Look at the step that's in front of you. Take that step. When you take it and you're comfortable with it and you're like, okay, I just did that, then you're more comfortable to take on the second step.
2: Yeah.
1: Without knowing, it's like a domino effect. Yeah, you just keep walking and walking like a baby.
2: Yeah.
1: Just keep walking and walking up until you get to where you want to get.
2: Well, can you tell us what's an ideal workout, at home workout, for a woman with PCOS, doesn't have a lot of equipment, but someone that just wants to, you know, release that stress, release that, you know, get that daily activity in. What are some suggestions that you have?
1: Gentle movement is probably like the best option that you do want to go for, because again, you don't want to overload the body.
2: Yeah.
1: Especially if you're very, very tired and very fatigued. You really don't want to overload the body, because again, more bound for injury.
2: Yeah.
1: That's something we really don't want to happen. Because injury, trust me, I know for myself, it's not fun to work with at all, right? Like I said, walking, light jog, cycling, Pilates, stretching. Like every day, go for a 30-minute walk.
2: 30-minute walk.
1: That's going to make a massive, massive difference. To people, it's like, oh, it's only 30 minutes. It's really not.
2: That itself, and when it's piled up and consistency.
1: Yeah, it adds up. It ends up adding up. And eventually, like, I want to do more. Like, that walk leads to a jog.
2: Yeah.
1: That jog leads to a sprint, or it leads to a run. Like the Bay Run, for example.
2: Yeah.
1: Do the Bay Run. Like, you're just walking. You're like, you may as well. There's a nice scenery, whatever it may be.
2: Yeah.
1: You know what I mean? And like, you're in the zone, you're in the zone. You're going to be there for more than 30 minutes. I guarantee you. Especially like if you're in a nice area, or like if you're with friends.
2: And it's good for the mental health as well.
1: Yeah, like, it is 100%.
2: You'll be having a really bad day. And the minute that you go for a walk, it's like, like, you're fine now. But I've also heard that you have to, or seen on social media, you know, the social media, how they say that you have to have at least 2 to 3 days of strength training in the week and the rest is walking. Is that how we're supposed to do it?
1: It is like, it's like pretty average. It is like a typical thing that a lot of people do, and it is a good thing to do also.
2: Yeah.
1: I do highly recommend strength training, but when it comes to strength training, I recommend the more functional based training.
2: Yeah.
1: Reason being is, if you are not functional and if you cannot move the correct way, especially form and technique, extremely big on that. If you don't have the correct form and technique or the correct stability, whether that's shoulder stability or ankle stability, how do you expect yourself to go into that strength based training?
2: You're going
1: to
2: be harming yourself more than benefiting.
1: Exactly.
2: Yourself.
1: Yeah. And I've had so many clients, literally, I had this client one time, pure back pain, right? He was suffering from it, and I was trying to help him get that strength back. He decided to go on his own and just do that weight, like the weight training squat with like 25 kilos, form was so off.
2: Wow.
1: Comes up to me the next day, is like, to me, my back is gone. I'm like, well, I told you not to do that.
2: It's all about form, yeah.
1: Your form and technique is way off. Why would you do that?
2: You have to have someone monitoring you, especially when you're starting off with weights.
1: Someone being there with you to help you.
2: Yeah.
1: You can do it on your own, but if you're really new and you don't understand form and technique properly and you haven't had that knowledge, that background knowledge, I wouldn't recommend it, because it does make, it can like make things a lot worse for you. If you do want to go on your own, go body weight.
2: Yeah.
1: Like, I don't know if you've heard of like calisthenics. It's controlling the body weight, having that control, right? Going to something like this to start off with, when you have control of your own body weight, the amount of things you can do with weights is like light work for you. It's so easy.
2: Yeah. So what about swimming? Is swimming good for women with PCOS? Does that build stamina, for example?
1: It does. It builds stamina, endurance. It is really good for people with PCOS.
2: For the recovery stage, maybe?
1: Yeah, for recovery as well, like sitting in like the ice bath, as they say.
2: Yeah.
1: Look, ice bath is really good. It does help reduce inflammation. Mm. But injury-wise, if you do like have that have an injury, not the best, because it does slow down recovery.
2: Okay.
1: But in terms of like inflammation, all that kind of stuff, muscle inflammation, especially people who do like, again, of high intensity training, right?
2: Yeah.
1: Like for example, combat sports, whatever it may be, like the ice bath is a very common thing that they actually do.
2: Okay.
1: But yeah, look, swimming is good. Only reason why I tell people stay away from it is from the chlorine.
2: Oh, okay.
1: Right? Do you know what I mean? The chlorine on your skin constantly.
2: Yeah, yeah.
1: Your body soaks in those chemicals. It can play up a little bit more with the hormones.
2: With the hormones?
1: Yeah, it can. Oh, okay. It can actually have a little bit of an impact. It's not too bad. But in terms of like, if you do like do it every now and then, that's like completely fine.
2: Okay.
1: But like every single day, not the best thing, not the best route you want to go for. Yeah.
2: Well, if you could correct one common misconception about exercise and PCOS, what would that be?
1: The biggest misconception is that you need to do intense workouts every day to manage PCOS or lose weight.
2: Yeah, that, we've because, heard that a lot.
1: Oh my goodness me. I have clients coming to me and tell me, how many times a week do I have to train? Like, I want to lose so much weight. Oh, but do I have to train 5 days a week? Do I have to train for 2 hours? I'm like, you're insane. No. I'm like, okay, I do it, but that for me, it's different. I have a different goal to you.
2: Yeah.
1: It's 80% of it is your nutrition, 20% of it is your training.
2: Yes, a lot of people mix that up. They say
1: yes.
2: 20% is your nutrition and 80% is your food. No matter how hard you work in the gym, sometimes overworking yourself in the gym can actually have a negative effect on you, right?
1: Yeah. Because, do more harm than good.
2: Yeah.
1: Like, people train, like, you'll see people in the gym 5 days a week, 2 hours a day. I see this myself, right? And they're trying to lose weight because their eating's out of whack and their habits and their routine's out of whack. Even their sleep is out of whack. They still look the same to me. They haven't dropped nothing.
2: Wow.
1: Because what happens is cortisol goes up. Cortisol is our stress hormone, right? When your cortisol's up, your body isn't focused on tapping into fat anymore.
2: Mm.
1: It's focused on bringing your stress levels down.
2: Okay.
1: So when you train, your body goes through stress, which is completely normal, right? Because you're basically putting it through a really high intensity, like something that your body's not really used to, especially strength training. Completely normal. But overdoing it and overload, that's where progression actually can decrease as well. It's like recovery is like a really, really big thing. Even like nutrition is a part of recovery.
2: Yeah.
1: Right? So like in reality, consistency beats intensity.
2: Yeah.
1: Right? And like regular strength training, cardio, good nutrition, quality sleep, stress management, and so much more like that are like effective is better than pushing your body to its max.
2: 100%.
1: More than it can do.
2: Yeah.
1: Right? So exercise, yes, should support your health, but it should not leave you feeling so exhausted to the extent where you're just like, you can't even walk back to your car, for example. Right? Like,
2: Don't overwork it.
1: Just don't overwork it. And it's really, really, really simple. Dealing with PCOS, I promise you, it's so simple, so cliche, typical thing for me to say, but your nutrition
2: is the main thing.
1: Is the main thing. Like, when I suffered from it, I was having really bad pains, couldn't get out of bed, really bad fatigue. Like, my skin was just out of whack. I had like that full face, cortisol face look. When I put myself on a very strict 30-day program, it was pretty strict, I won't lie, but I had to. I dropped almost 8 kilos in 2 weeks. In that month, around 10 kilos, roughly from memory. It was like a couple years back. And my hormones, yes, it didn't heal. It didn't heal me.
2: But you managed it.
1: It's so manageable. Like, yes, I'll get my up and down. So normal, right? Yeah. And it also depends what I eat that month as well.
2: Yeah.
1: But it is so much better than how it was when it first wasn't, before I even knew that I had it.
2: Oh, subhanAllah. Like, it's good that you managed it.
1: Yeah, it's all nutrition. I promise you, it's all nutrition.
2: Thank you so much, Mona. What's one thing you want the woman that's listening to you today to know?
1: If there's one thing I'd like with like women who do struggle with PCOS to remember, is that work with your body, and your body isn't working against you. It's trying to work with you.
2: Mm.
1: Let it work with you, but just be smart about it. It's asking for the right support, and like, exercise doesn't have to be so extreme all the time. It just has to be effective.
2: Yeah.
1: Do you know, small consistent habits combined with the right guidance can make a massive difference. And it's not only the symptoms that you want to kind of reduce, your confidence, your quality of life.
2: Yeah.
1: Right? That baby step. Just take that small step. I promise you. Like, I know for myself, if I didn't take that small step with my nutrition, change my diet, change my routine, my exercise, my sleep, my hydration, I would still be out of whack.
2: Yeah.
1: Right? And it's not easy. I know I make it sound easy. I know what I said now is like,
2: no, sounds so... No, it doesn't sound easy. It sounds like you're putting in a lot of effort to make yourself better.
1: Like, maybe to some listeners right now, it might be like, oh my God, this is common sense. Oh, I feel so dumb right now. Or this or that. It's normal to think like that. But

0: be uncomfortable and that's it, right? Sit in it until you get comfortable. Allow yourself to actually sit there and accept the fact, okay, I have this, but don't let it get to you to the point where you're like, I can't do it because I have it.
1: Yeah.
0: I can't do it because I have it is what's going to kill you.
1: That's what I think most women with PCOS suffer from.
0: Exactly. Put in your head, I can do it because I have it. I pushed because I have it. I am a fighter because I have it. That makes like a massive, massive difference. Small words, yes. A small sentence, couple words. But it makes like a big, big difference.
1: Well, thank you so much, Mona. That was so deep.
0: Yeah. Well, you gotta kind of hit the spot a little bit.
1: Well, I hope the listeners did benefit from our conversation today. Anyone with PCOS, I hope that we inspired you, or I hope that Mona inspired you to, you know, get up, do the first step, and inshallah, everything else will be facilitated for you, inshallah. Thank you so much, Mona.
0: Thank you so much for having me.

Well, that was amazing. That was such a beneficial interview. I hope you found it as beneficial as I did. If you do want to request a nasheed or a chant, please message us on our WhatsApp on 0410-830-930. Even if it's just to say hi, even if it's to suggest any new topics, even if it's to tell us what you would like to hear on Let's Talk, please do send us a message. Again, it's 0410-830-930. And now we're going to just listen a bit to this chant.

as we are speaking about the Mawlid, again, dear listeners, we have the Mawlid celebration coming up on Sunday, the 6th of September 2026. So please do make sure we see you there. Again, it is at Whitlam Leisure Centre in Liverpool on Sunday, the 6th of September. 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Quranic recitations, nasheed, chant,

to cultural performances, the Kids Club, and seeking blessings from the noble relic of Prophet Muhammad sallallahu alayhi wa sallam. So I do hope that you all attend. 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That's 9707 2747.

And now it's time for our Did You Know segment. Now, have you ever walked into a room, met someone, or had a conversation and then suddenly thought, wait, I've lived this exact moment, what do you mean? Well, you're definitely not alone. Around 60 to 70% of people experience it at least once in their lives. But here's the interesting part. Scientists still don't know exactly why it happens. One of the most popular theories is that it's simply a tiny communication mix-up in your brain. Normally, when you experience something new, your brain recognizes it as a new memory. But sometimes, for just a split second, that information accidentally gets processed as though it's already stored in your long-term memory, accidentally. So, your brain basically tells you, I've been here before, even though you haven't. Another theory suggests that your brain may notice similarities between your current surroundings and something you've forgotten from years and years ago. Maybe it's the way the room is arranged, maybe it's a certain smell, maybe the lighting, or even someone's voice. Your brain recognizes those tiny details before you're consciously aware of them, creating that, you know, strange feeling of, I'm familiar with this. Interestingly, younger adults tend to experience this more than older people. People who travel frequently, are under so much stress, or don't get enough sleep also seem to report it more often. So if you've been burning the candle at both ends lately, that could actually make those moments happen a little more often. Now, despite what movies might tell us, you're not living in a simulation. It doesn't mean you've predicted the future, and it isn't evidence of a, you know, as they say, parallel universe, as some people say. Instead, it's most likely just one of the many little quirks of our incredibly complex brains. So the next time you find yourself thinking, hang on, I've done this before, you can smile, knowing it's probably just your brain having a tiny moment of confusion. Still pretty amazing though. And that's today's Did You Know?

we do have around 4 minutes left until the news, the 4 o'clock news. So if you do want to request a chant, this is your last chance. You can even call us on our You can call us on our number on 9707-2747 or message us on WhatsApp on 0410-830-930. This is Hajar Jifni by Adam Ali.

I'm loving this chant, but this brings us to the end of today's Let's Talk on 92.1 FM. A big thank you to Muna for joining us and sharing her knowledge about exercise and PMOS. I hope that, you know, today's conversation has helped clear up some of those confusions around staying active with PCOS and shown and proved that exercise isn't about chasing perfection. 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I hope you have a wonderful rest of your day. Stay warm as the temperatures drop this evening, and I'll be back with you next week on Thursday after the 3 p.m. news for another edition of Let's Talk. 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

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All praise is due to Allah and may Allah raise the rank of Prophet Muhammad peace be upon him and protect his nation from that which he fears for them. We ask Allah subhanahu wa ta'ala to facilitate for us all the routes of success in this life and in the hereafter. Alhamdulillah, who enabled us to gather in the mosque, where we put the intention of i'tikaf as long as we are in it. So we gain the rewards of i'tikaf as well, on top of intending to listen to the religious session for the sake of Allah subhanahu wa ta'ala. We were talking in a series of lessons about the obligatory knowledge, and we stopped at the sins of the tongue. We spoke about few of the sins of the tongue, and tonight inshallah in our lesson we'll continue talking about the rest of the sins of the tongue. Al-Ghazali said, the tongue is a great endowment from Allah Azza wa Jal. Though small in size, but its crime is great. The Prophet sallallahu alayhi wa sallam mentioned in the hadith that most of those who will be admitted into hellfire, they will be admitted into it due to committing crimes by their tongues. So this tongue is very small, but it could take you to hellfire. That's why you need to learn about the sins of the tongue so you can avoid them. We mentioned about gossip and talebearing amongst the sins of the tongue. Gossip is very widespread, unfortunately. It is to mention something about your Muslim brother or sister behind his or her back that they don't like to be mentioned with. Here we're talking about something true, such as to say about your Muslim brother or sister, he's short, she's short, or he's fat, and the like. He doesn't like to be mentioned with such a thing. So if you talk about him in something pertaining to his physical attributes, or to his lineage, or to his manners, and the like, that he doesn't like to be mentioned with, this is called gossip. If you are fabricating thing about him, so you are lying in your talk about your Muslim brother or sister, this is called al-buhtan, fabrication, and this is more sinful. Because some people, when you tell them, if you hear them talking about a Muslim brother and you tell them, haram, don't talk about your Muslim brother, they reply quickly by saying, I'm not lying. Even if you are not lying, this is called the gossip. They don't like to be mentioned with it. If you are lying, fabricating lies about them, then this is al-buhtan, which is more sinful. However, tale-bearing is to convey to someone that another person said such and such about you. Then you go to that person and you tell him so and so said such and such about you to stir up troubles between them. This is called an-namima, the tale-bearing.
instead of reconciling between those who have dispute amongst themselves, they stir up troubles by transmitting words between X and Y. This is called an-namima, and that is haram as well. Gossip and tale-bearing and not protecting oneself from being contaminated with urine are the most sins that cause one to be tortured in his grave. These are three sins. Also amongst the sins of the tongue, as we mentioned, to stir up troubles amongst others, even without passing words. Sometimes a person may give a gesture with his hand to provoke a fight between two Muslims. They were arguing, then a third person will intervene instead of calming them down, telling them to fear Allah Azza wa Jal. He would tell them to fight each other, to punch each other. Sometimes even without saying any word, but he would give a gesture by his hand, like this for instance. That person will understand from it, punch him. And the like, that is haram. Even to goad animals to fight against one another is forbidden as well, as some people do between two dogs or two roosters or two rams and the like. That is even haram. Some people would bring two animals, like two rams, two roosters, and they get them to fight against each other and they bet on them and the like. That's haram as well. So even without betting, it's haram. Goading animals to fight one another is haram in Islam. Also to lie. To lie means to say what is opposite to the truth, while one knowing that what he's saying is against the truth. That is haram, even if one is serious or one is joking. The Prophet sallallahu alaihi wasallam said, لا يصلح الكذب في جد ولا في هزل. Meaning lying is invalid whether one is joking or serious. And we warned you against what is called April Fool's Day, where some people think they are joking or mucking around and they tell lies to others and they cause a big harm to them because of this, unfortunately. Also amongst the sins of the tongue is to commit perjury, that is to swear to a lie. For one to swear by Allah Azza wa Jal or by one of the attributes of Allah Azza wa Jal to something that is a lie, that is a major sin. The Prophet sallallahu alaihi wasallam called such a swearing that a person is making al-yamin al-ghamus, that causes one to be submerged in hellfire on the day of judgment. So to lie, that's haram. To swear by Allah to a lie, that is more sinful, because he is swearing by the name of Allah Azza wa Jal. The swearing that is valid, if one were to make an oath, such as to say, I swear by Allah that I won't do such and such. Now, in order for such a swearing to be valid, the scholar said, it's the swearing that is done by swearing by Allah Azza wa Jal, any of the names of Allah or any of his attributes. Such as if one were to say, I swear by the power of Allah. I swear by Ar-Rahman. This is a valid swearing. But to swear by other than Allah subhanahu wa ta'ala, such as to say, I swear by my parents. I swear by the Kaaba, for instance. What's the judgment? To swear by other than Allah subhanahu wa ta'ala,
Imam Shafi'i radiallahu anhu disliked it. However, Imam Ahmad radiallahu anhu said, it is haram to swear by other than Allah subhanahu wa ta'ala. And that's the meaning of the saying of the Prophet sallallahu alayhi wa sallam, which means, so let one who is making a swearing make it by swearing by Allah azza wa jal only, or otherwise let him remain silent. And the Prophet sallallahu alayhi wa sallam heard one of the companions swearing by his father, and he did not deem him a blasphemer. He told him, Allah subhanahu wa ta'ala does not allow you to swear by your fathers. So if you were to make a swearing, swear by Allah azza wa jal or remain silent. He did not say to him, you're a mushrik or you're a kafir because you swore by other than Allah azza wa jal. No. None of the reliable scholars, none of them said that the one who swears by other than Allah is mushrik. Rather, they said the one who swears by other than Allah azza wa jal, either, as Imam al-Shafi'i said, it's disliked, very disliked, he disliked it, or what Imam Ahmad radiallahu anhu said, that it is haram. Unless one is swearing by other than Allah, glorifying that thing to the extent of glorifying Allah azza wa jal. So as if this person is giving that thing a status of godhood, a glorification, the same as one would give glorification to Allah azza wa jal, then it would be blasphemous. But as many people these days do, they swear by their children. A person would say, I swear by my children, to show to the other person that how his children are valuable to him, he's swearing by them. That is, according to Imam Ahmad, haram, and according to Imam al-Shafi'i, disliked. Also amongst the sins of the tongue is to say any statement of qazf against another person. Al-qazf is to accuse someone of fornication or adultery or sodomy, or to attribute fornication or adultery, zina, to any of this person's relatives, such as his mother or his sister. Some people might not direct the swearing to that person by accusing him of fornication or adultery. Rather, they would call him son of an adulteress. So if he calls him, oh, son of an adulteress, he attributed his mother to adultery, and that is classified as qazf, and that's a major sin. Qazf can be explicit and implicit. Explicit is any statement that explicitly attributes one to fornication or adultery, such as to say to a person, you are a fornicator. That's explicit. You are an adulterer, for instance. That's explicit. However, the implicit statement is any statement that bears the meaning of accusing that person of fornication or adultery, and also it bears another meaning, such as to say to a Muslim, oh, fajr, fajr, he called him fajr. Oh, fasiq, fasiq means enormous sinner. Oh, khabith, wicked. Now, that statement can mean qazf and can mean something else. So if he had the intention of qazf, it will be classified as qazf in that case. Even with the implicit, when he intends to accuse that person of fornication or adultery, also that will be classified as qazf, and that is a major sin as well. Other people might insinuate, they say words indirectly
And this is called insinuating. They say such words. So he would say, Alhamdulillah, Ana ibn Halal. In Arabic, Alhamdulillah, I'm a legitimate son. Indirectly, he is insinuating that the other one is not. So when he uses such an expression, and he is insinuating that the other person is an illegitimate son, that is haram as well. But it's not like the explicit qazf that we mentioned. Also amongst the sins of the tongue is to swear at the companions. To swear at the companions. If one were to swear at all of them, then it is blasphemous. Because the companions are the ones who transmitted the religion to us. How did we get the Quran? From the companions. The companions to the followers to the followers of the followers, and so on until our time. So the one who swears at all the companions commits a blasphemy, because Allah subhanahu wa ta'ala praised the companions, especially we're talking about the ones who embraced Islam at the beginning of the da'wah. Allah ta'ala said, وَالسَّابِقُونَ الْأَوَّلُونَ مِنَ الْمُهَاجِرِينَ وَالْأَنصَارِ. Those who embrace Islam at the beginning of the da'wah from the immigrants and the supporters in Medina. وَالَّذِينَ اتَّبَعُوهُمْ بِإِحْسَانِ. And those who followed their footsteps in righteousness. رَضِيَ اللَّهُ عَنْهُمْ وَرَضُوا عَنْهُ. Allah Ta'ala highly accepted them. So the one who swears at all the companions blasphemes, but the one who swears at some of those righteous companions commits a major sin, such as to swear at Abu Bakr radiallahu anhu or Umar. That is a major sin. Also amongst the sins of the tongue is to give false testimony as well. A person may give a false testimony relying on what? On his status, social status. And by this he takes the rights of others or make others lose their rights. Or he might use his power, he might use his money. So the one who gives a false testimony in this case and before the judge, that is an enormous sin. The Prophet sallallahu alaihi wasallam said, "Adalat shahadatu zur al-ishrak billah." Listen to this. "Adalat shahadatu zur al-ishrak billah." Literally, it means to give a false testimony is equivalent to associating partners with Allah. That's literally. But that's not the meaning of it. It means giving a false testimony is a major sin, close to blasphemy. When the Prophet sallallahu alaihi wasallam draws an analogy between a sin and blasphemy, this is to show that this is a major sin. Same when he said about the one who does not pray, he said, العهد الذي بيننا وبينهم الصلاة من تركها فقد كفر. The one who does not pray, literally it means is a blasphemer. The one who does not pray is a blasphemer. But is that the meaning of the hadith? No, it means he has committed a major sin close to blasphemy. But he is still Muslim. He is still Muslim. This is to show that this is a major sin. Same when the Prophet sallallahu alaihi wasallam said, سباب المسلم فسوق وقتاله كفر. To swear at a Muslim, that's a major sin. To fight him for worldly matters, that's kufr, the Prophet said. What does it mean, kufr? Meaning a major sin close to blasphemy. So when the Prophet likens a sin to blasphemy, this is to show the abhorrence of such a sin. How abhorrent this sin is. It's very abhorrent, very ugly, very enormous. That's the meaning of the hadith. Also amongst the sins of the tongue is to keep delaying paying one's debt when it is due while one is able to pay it back on time.
The Prophet sallallahu alayhi wa sallam said, لَيُّ الْوَاجِدْ يُحِلُّ عِرْضَهُ وَعُقُوبَتَهُ. Meaning the one who is able to pay the debt back on time, on due date, but he chooses to keep deferring for no excuse. Such a sin makes it permissible for others to mention him with his habit and with his manners. So that's the meaning of yuhillu irdahu. People can talk about him that such a person does not pay on due date. He procrastinates, keeps deferring. He doesn't pay on time. So they can mention that about him. وَعُقُوبَتَهُ, the ruler would punish him, put him in prison, hit him and the like to force him to pay the debt back. Also amongst the sins of the tongue is for one to lie about Allah subhanahu wa ta'ala or his messenger. The Prophet sallallahu alayhi wa sallam said, إِنَّ كَذِبًا عَلَيْهِ لَيْسَ كَكَذِبٍ عَلَىٰ أَحَدٍ فَمَنْ كَذَبَ عَلَيَّ مُتَعَمِّدًا فَلْيَتَبَوَّأْ مَقْعَدَهُ مِنَ النَّارِ. Fabricating a lie about me, meaning, is not like fabricating a lie about someone else. He's fabricating a lie about the Prophet. Let the one who fabricates a lie about me deliberately prepare himself for his place in hellfire. Such as the one who might say, the Prophet said such and such, while knowing that the Prophet didn't say it. And some people fabricate lies about the Prophet, but that fabrication will reach the level of blasphemy, wal'ayyazu billah. Like some people who say, the Prophet sallallahu alayhi wa sallam said, the one who gives people the news about the beginning of Rajab will never be tortured in hellfire. This is against the rules of the religion. So if, and the Arabs in the past, the non-believers, they used to observe these months. So they know now it's the beginning of the new month. So if an unbeliever says to another person, the month of Rajab has started, that means he won't be tortured in hellfire. That's a fabrication. Others might say, wal'iyazu billah, and we heard this from some ignorant people. They say, the Prophet says to you, steal, commit fornication, commit adultery, but do not lie. What's this fabrication? They want to encourage people not to lie, but that's what they say. They fabricate something about the Prophet that reaches the level of blasphemy. So if it doesn't reach the level of blasphemy, it's a major sin. If it reaches the level of blasphemy, it becomes blasphemous. Same as for one to lie about Allah Azza wa Jal. It can be a major sin and it can be blasphemy. A person may say, Allah gave me such and such, which Allah didn't give him. So he might be showing off in front of others and he might say, Allah gave me such and such. He's lying. He's lying about Allah Azza wa Jal, but that's a major sin. If he lies about Allah in a way that would reach blasphemy, will be blasphemous, such as to belie the rules of the religion. Our Shaykh mentioned to us that he was informed about a group of young people who were talking, laughing, and the like, hanging around with each other. Then a blind poor person came and he was begging them. He wanted help. So he was begging them. One of those young ones wanted to joke around to make them laugh. He hit that blind person. He made him fall to the ground. And he said, wal'ayyazu billah, he said, Allah Ta'ala said, when you see a blind man, hit him, let him fall to the ground. You are not more generous than his Lord.
So he made that fabrication, but he's belying the rules of the religion in this matter. And that's why it is classified as blasphemous in that case. To swear at a Muslim unjustly, to curse him, to damn him, that is a major sin. Or to mock a Muslim or utter anything that would harm that Muslim. Sometimes even mimicking him would make that Muslim harmed. So you do not mimic the way he talks or the way he walks and the like to make fun of him, that is haram. And to make a false claim, that's amongst the sins of the tongue as well. And also amongst the sins of the tongue is to fall into bid'i divorce. Now, you know, if a person were to divorce his wife, if they reach a stage where they choose to leave each other and he wants to divorce her, there are certain times, if he were to divorce his wife within that period of time, he will be sinful. And that is called the bid'i divorce. The divorce that is haram. And that is when one divorces his wife when she is

menstruation, that's the second. Then non-bleeding period. Then whenever she sees the blood after that, her adda has finished. As you can see. If he divorces his wife while she's menstruating, so she has to wait until she finishes this menstruation, then she starts counting the first non-bleeding period, then the bleeding period, then the non-bleeding period, then the bleeding period, then the non-bleeding period, then when she sees the blood after that, her adda will finish. So as you can see, the adda has prolonged because of this manner. So there is a harm inflicted upon her in such a case. That's why it's forbidden. Same if he divorces her when she is in her postpartum bleeding period. Imagine, let us say, after giving birth, he divorces her. Now, if she will see the blood for 40 days, that's the common, so then she starts counting three non-menstrual periods afterwards. So he prolonged the idda, the waiting period for her, that's why that is haram. Abdullah ibn Umar radiallahu anhu divorced his wife when she was in her menstruation period. Umar radiallahu anhu did not like this, so he came to the Prophet and told him about his son. Then the Prophet sallallahu alaihi wasallam guided him. He told him, order him to get her back. Then to wait until she finishes, then she will have the another bleeding period. Then when she finishes, she will be in non-bleeding period. Then it's up to him to keep her or to divorce her after that. He's teaching him when is the time to divorce one's wife. So as you can see, for one to be saved, he needs to learn even about these matters. Even about these matters. If one were to divorce his wife during a non-bleeding period, but after he had sexual intercourse with her, that is also haram. That is also haram. Although this non-bleeding period is counted as part of the iddah, but it is haram. Why? Because he might regret this divorce later. She might be pregnant, and then that could be the third divorce, or he might divorce her three times, so then the kids will be born away from their father. So he would regret. So this kind of divorce will be followed by regret usually. That's why it's forbidden as well. As you can see, like even in these matters, if one is not knowledgeable about them, he might fall into sins with or without realizing. That's why one needs to acquire the knowledge of the religion, especially this portion of the obligatory knowledge. And once he attains that portion of the obligatory knowledge, he would have a scale. He can weigh things properly, and he would realize that before I get engaged in anything in the future, I'll make sure to ask what is accepted and what is forbidden. And Allah subhanahu wa ta'ala knows best. We say La ilaha illallah and make salah on the Prophet sallallahu alayhi wa sallam.

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1: يا غني
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0: يا حبيب.

Praise be to Allah, the Lord of the worlds, the one who exists without a place. To Allah belong the endowments and proper commendations. May Allah raise the rank of Prophet Muhammad and his kind al and companions and protect his nation from that which he fears for them. Dear brothers and sisters, on Prophet Muhammad's journey from Masjid al-Haram to Masjid al-Aqsa, Allah enabled the Prophet sallallahu alayhi wa sallam to see some of his wondrous creations. Allah enabled the Prophet sallallahu alayhi wa sallam to see the world, that is the dunya, like an old woman. However, this old woman was wearing a great deal of jewelry, and in this there is an indication of the reality of this world. This world has many luxuries that are very appealing to the desires. However, when we die, they will be left behind. All of this will vanish. Allah enabled the Prophet sallallahu alayhi wa sallam to see Iblis, Satan, also known as the devil. The Prophet sallallahu alayhi wa sallam saw something on the side of the road which did not dare to stand in his way to speak to him. What the Prophet sallallahu alayhi wa sallam saw was Iblis. Originally, Iblis was a jinn believer and lived with the angels in paradise. When Allah ordered the angels to prostrate, that is to make sujood, out of respect to Prophet Adam, Iblis was ordered to prostrate to him as well. The angels are inherently obedient to Allah, so they prostrated to Adam. However, Iblis did not obey. He objected to the order of Allah and said, "You created me out of fire, and you created him out of clay. How do you order me to prostrate to him?" This objection to Allah's order was the first incident of blasphemy he committed.

on his journey, the Prophet sallallahu alayhi wasallam smelled a beautiful fragrance. He asked Jibreel about this pleasant fragrance. Jibreel informed him it was coming from the grave of the woman who used to comb the hair of Pharaoh's daughter. This woman was a good, pious believer. One day, as she was combing the hair of Pharaoh's daughter, the comb fell from her hand. When she went to pick the comb up, she said, "Bismillah." Pharaoh's daughter asked her, "Do you have a God other than my father?" The woman said, "Yes, my Lord, and the Lord of your father is Allah." Pharaoh's daughter told her father what had happened. Pharaoh demanded this woman blasphemes and leave Islam, but she refused. At that, Pharaoh threatened to kill her children. He brought a large cauldron of water and built a great fire under it. When the water boiled, Pharaoh brought her children and started to drop them into that cauldron one after the other. Throughout all of this, the woman remained steadfast to Islam. Even when Pharaoh reached her youngest child, a little boy still nursing, but she felt pity for him. At that, Allah enabled this child to speak. He said to his mother, "O mother, be patient. The torture of the hereafter is far more severe than the torture of this life, and do not be reluctant, because you are right." At this, the woman requested Pharaoh collect her bones and the bones of her children and bury them in the same grave. Pharaoh promised her that. Then he dropped her into that boiling water. She died as a martyr. The beautiful fragrance Prophet Muhammad sallallahu alayhi wasallam smelled coming from her grave is an indication of her high status. During his journey from Mecca to Jerusalem, Prophet Muhammad sallallahu alayhi wasallam also saw people whose lips and tongues were clipped with scissors made of fire. Jibreel told the Prophet sallallahu alayhi wasallam, "These are the speakers of sedition, fitna, who call people to misguidance."

During his journey, the Prophet sallallahu alayhi wasallam also saw a bull that exited from a very small outlet, then was trying in vain to return through that small outlet. Jibreel told the Prophet sallallahu alayhi wasallam, "This is the example of the bad word which one spoken, it cannot be returned." The Prophet sallallahu alayhi wasallam also saw people grazing like animals with very little clothing on their private parts. Jibreel told the Prophet sallallahu alayhi wasallam, "These are the ones who refuse to pay zakah." The Prophet sallallahu alayhi wasallam also saw angels smashing some people's heads with rocks. These heads would then return to their former shape, and then the angels would smash their heads again, and so on. Jibreel told the Prophet sallallahu alayhi wasallam, "These are the ones whose heads felt too heavy to perform the prayer, the ones who used to sleep without praying."

On his journey from Mecca to Jerusalem, the Prophet sallallahu alaihi wasallam also saw people who were competing to eat rotten meat, ignoring meat that was sliced and unspoiled. Jibreel told the Prophet sallallahu alaihi wasallam, "These are people from your nation who leave out that which is permissible, that is halal, and consume that which is forbidden, that is haram." This was in reference to the fornicators, that is, the ones who left out the permissible, which is marriage, and committed the forbidden, which is fornication. During his journey from the Masjid al-Haram in Mecca to the Masjid al-Aqsa in Jerusalem, the Prophet sallallahu alaihi wasallam also saw people who were drinking the fluid, that is the water mixed with blood, coming out of the bodies of the fornicators. Jibreel explained to the Prophet sallallahu alaihi wasallam that these were the ones who were drinking the prohibited alcohol.

Finally, the Prophet sallallahu alaihi wasallam saw some people scratching their faces and chests with brass fingernails. Jibril said, "These are the examples of those who commit gossip, that is ghibah." Gossip, ghibah, is a very ugly sin. It is to mention, in the absence of one's Muslim brother or sister, what is in them which they would not like to be mentioned.

Dear brothers and sisters, in the next episode, we will continue talking about the great miracle of Al-Isra and Mi'raj. And the focus of next program will be on the Mi'raj, which is the ascension of the Prophet sallallahu alayhi wasallam to the upper heavens. We ask Allah to add to our knowledge and to bestow on us the bounty of entering paradise without torture. Ameen.

Dear listeners, child sexual abuse is commonly associated with an adult abusing a child. Yet, a staggering 1 in 4, that is 24% of cases, actually involve one child abusing another. Sadly, this type of abuse is increasing. Often undetected by parents, children can display problematic sexual behaviors from as early as 2 years old. Problematic sexual behaviors are not just direct sexual abuse acts, but are also behaviors that fall outside of general curiosity and natural exploration between children. New research reveals that while 3/4, that is 78% of Australians, blame problematic sexual behaviors on access to online content, worryingly, parents are not taking the necessary precautions to protect their children online. The research commissioned by Act for Kids finds that 2/3, that is 63% of parents, fail to secure their devices with passwords, and 1 in 2, that is 55%, allow their children unsupervised access online. As technology is evolving at such a fast pace, those responsible for protecting children are struggling to keep up. As a result, the 98% of children under the age of 10 who already use devices are left exposed to pornographic and violent content. Concerningly, 2/3, that is 67% of parents to children under the age of 12, feel they need more education on how to protect their kids from accessing inappropriate content. Act for Kids is urging parents to take the necessary steps to protect their children online and learn more about the warning signs of problematic sexual behaviors.

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1: 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Today's episode focuses on an important topic: breaking the cycles of divorce, understanding why certain patterns repeat, how they affect families, and what we can do to create positive change for ourselves and future generations. We're pleased to be joined today by Brother Muhammad Zahab, who will be sharing his insights and experiences on this topic. Brother Zahab, thank you for joining us. How are you today?
2: Alhamdulillah, I'm doing good. It's always a pleasure to be here.
1: Thank you, barakallahu fik. Now, why do you think divorce has become more common in our communities today compared to the past?
2: طيب بسم الله والحمد لله والصلاة والسلام على رسول الله. Very important question, because يعني what you're doing here is you're actually identifying the problem. When you know what the problem is, you can tackle the problem. And there is a big problem that's happened, which is the increase in divorce in our communities. And I actually deal with a lot of people day in, day out. I speak to a lot of people. I have people coming up to me for asking to help with their issues and the like. And one thing a common factor I found is that a lot of time, especially in today's time, marriage is built on emotion and expectations. Yeah. And it's not built on commitment and responsibility. And this is a big, big factor. A lot of people nowadays speak to each other as a husband and a wife based on emotion. They speak based on expectations. Yeah. And that's fine if you use the religion as your guide. Because when you use the religion as your guide, what happens? Your expectations are known. What's expected of the man is known, and what's expected of the woman is known. Mm. But now we have people setting expectations based on societal constructs.
1: Yeah.
2: And this is the biggest issue we found. And this is not only like in the Western world. This is everywhere. You look to the life of the Arabs and society in the Arab world and what's changed now over time and what they consider to be expected from the woman, that she has to cook and she has to clean and she has to do and she has to this and that. And even if you look, for example, in the Western world, what's expected of the man, he has to do this and that. And the reality is the religion solves all of that. What's expected of the man in the religion is known, and it's not a lot. And what's expected of the woman is known, and it's not a lot. How does that help? Because when you know that what's expected of him is this, so anything he does now on top of it, he's doing extra for you. So now, يحسن إليك, he's doing what we call ihsan, he's doing extra. And when she does what's more than what's expected of her, she's doing extra. For example, the mother, even when it comes to her own children, for example, making a meal for her 15-year-old son, who, let's say, he's pubescent, she doesn't have to. That's ihsan. That's from the mother. Likewise, serving her husband, in many cases, is ihsan. Ita'at al-zawj, obeying the husband in what his rights and him fulfilling her rights with him, those are the rights, but anything else is extra. And that's the problem we're having nowadays. When you expect something and then you don't get it, now it plays with your emotions. Now you're not satisfied. Now you're not content with who you have in front of you. And that's the problem we have nowadays. Instead, we should work on, as a relationship, as a husband and a wife, they should work on commitment and responsibility. How am I responsible for you and how are you responsible for me? What can I do for your hereafter and what can you do for my hereafter? What commitment is needed for me to better you and what commitments are needed from you to better me? Not what can you do for me?
1: They set very, very high expectations.
2: Always. And for the men, I'll say this especially for the men, a lot of men don't understand what it is, what it means that the woman is an amana. She's a responsibility. Like, do you understand how hard it is as a man? It's a big responsibility that you have. And the problem is people not understanding the responsibility they have. Do you understand what it means as a man that you took this woman, this girl, from her father, from her household? So now, and now you are considered the one who has religiously more rights over her than her father. Do you know what that means? Like, now you have to, as a man, put in your mind, I want to treat her and help her and take care of her more than her father who views her as qurrat aynu. What? Do you understand?
1: That's a big responsibility.
2: That's enormous. Mm. Like, I can guarantee everyone, go look at a father and the way he views his daughter, generally speaking.
1: Mm.
2: And you look at how the father has his daughter, like, he can't believe what he has. Yeah. And whatever she requests of him, he does. And of course, some fathers might do it in a wrong way. Yani, they don't do it in the way of the Prophet alayhi salatu wasalam. The Prophet, peace be upon him, honored his daughter. So much so that when she would enter, even when he was the best of creations and known as such, he would stand up for her.
1: Yeah.
2: But now, what is it when a person's saying, all right, now I'm going to have more rights over her than her father has more rights over her? That means I have to make her more of a better person than her father did.
1: Wow. That's really deep.
2: Yeah. And so it's a big challenge. And when a man understands it that way, oh, it changes the playing field, like as they say.
1: Mm.
2: Khalas, now my goal is to make this girl better, is to make her life better, is to make her a better person than she was in her father's house. And when he has that, his life will become better. And when you marry on an intention based on your hereafter, your relationship will last. Just as the hereafter is forever, your relationship will last for a long time. And if you make your intention based on a dunya matter, then just as the dunya is short-lasting in its happiness, your marriage will be short-lasting in its happiness. And that's what it is. That's the first point out of many, is don't build your relationship on emotion and wrong expectations.
1: Mm.
2: And the reason why I use the word emotion, a lot of marriages fall because people do not stick to the advices of the Prophet alayhi salatu wasalam. This is a known story. One of the well-known advices of the Prophet alayhi salatu wasalam, and I can guarantee you, if I just say this, you already know it. He advised that three times. He was asked from a companion. A companion asked him, advise me. And he told him, la taghdab, don't get angry. Then the companion asked him the question again. Now imagine the wisest of men, wiser than every other prophet, all 124,000 of them. He's wiser than all of them. And with all his abundant wisdom and knowledge, he could have given so many more advices. And he chose out of his wisdom to say it again. And that man wanted more knowledge. So he asked, okay, give me a third advice. He wanted to acquire more knowledge. And the third advice again was, لا تغضب, don't get angry. Because the Prophet عليه الصلاة والسلام, he's pointing the importance of emotions and how they take over you as a person. And this is what happens in a lot of relationships, a lot of reasons why divorce happens, because
1: anger takes over.
2: Anger takes over. And it's not anger takes over meaning they got in a fight and then straight away he divorced her. No, it doesn't happen like that.
1: No.
2: Realistically, divorce happens over time. But the emotions that get built up over time, let's talk about it. If you have a couple who they got angry at each other, and during their time of anger and emotions, they said words that they maybe would not have said if they were angry. Now that stays. See the key word here? It stays.
1: Like when you break a glass, you can't repair it again.
2: You can't fix it.
1: Yeah.
2: It stays. So then the next time something happens, again, they say some more words and they stay. Now,
1: even if she forgives him, or even if he forgives her, she's still going to remember.
2: Multiply that by years, what ends up happening, eventually they can't handle. Eventually it gets to a stage where it's too much and the hurt is too much. There's no going back from that.
1: Mm.
2: And even if they feel remorseful, even if the guy tells her, look, really, she can't love him the way she did.
1: Yeah.
2: She's been hurt too much. He can't love her the way he did. He's been hurt too much. That happens from emotions.
1: Mm.
2: When a person is not in control of his emotions. So the first thing I would say to a lot of couples, and I genuinely watched people actually thrive after this. So it's a genuine advice. It works. When you're in the moment of an argument, just calm down. Don't speak and hold it in. And just leave it for a bit later on. You know, Imam Abu Hanifa radiallahu anhu, He never used to get in arguments with his wife.
3: Never?
2: Yeah. And they asked him how. And he said to them, he said, when she would get angry, I would stay quiet. And when I would get angry, she would stay quiet. So then, like, khalas, sometimes it happens. For example, even though I don't, yani, I personally don't condone this, I actually find it weak of a man to do so. Mm. But some men, they come home angry and they've dealt with people who really...
3: They bring back their work.
2: So they bring back their work. I don't condone this at all, but it happens. Some people have their moments. Khalas, it built up.
3: Yeah.
2: In that moment, that's the time when the woman has to absorb him. And later on, he will, by himself, if she responds to, imagine he does that and she responds to him with ihsan. Like, you know how bad he's going to feel?
3: He's going to.
2: A normal person I'm talking about. Mawahad, we're not talking about someone who's like his heart is blackened. I'm talking about a normal person. He's going to feel bad.
3: Mm.
2: Likewise, the woman. If she, we say in Arabic, and she intensifies the dosage in terms of her emotions.
3: And he stays calm.
2: She's going to feel bad later, especially if he's not calm in a way that's annoying. Because you have to make the differentiate. I'm telling
3: between
2: you.
3: Coldness.
2: Listen from a guy, all right? Differentiate. Not calm in a way that annoys her. No, calm in the way that you respond the way she needs you to respond. Sometimes she just needs you to listen. She doesn't need you to sit down and tell her, yeah, but that's because you're doing this and fix this. And no. Sometimes just listen and tell her, I understand you. Look, I know how you're feeling right now. Even if it's towards you. Even if the anger is trajected towards you. All right, it's trajected towards you. Tell her, look, I know you're feeling a bit down now. I'm going to give you your time. She might, after that, even respond again with something angry. Because at that time, her nafs is telling her, he didn't give me the reaction my nafs wanted. I wanted him to get angry back so we can go. No. This is when you do it again. And the more you respond with ihsan, the more she's inclined to stop or later on come up to you and show you ihsan. And she'll remember it, huh? She will remember it. Later on when you're angry, she's going to remember that moment when you were patient with her. And that's why I say these two are one of the main causes, out of many, but one of the main causes we found that in today's day and age, people are divorcing a lot more because they base their relationships on emotions. And that's partly because the men who are getting married are not ready to get married. And I can explain that a bit later on. And their expectations are societal rather than religious. This is what's breaking up relationships. This is what's causing the divorce rate at an all-time high. And when I say men are marrying when they're not ready, it's because I say this all the time to my brothers. I say it to my younger brothers. I say it to my friends, all the people I love who I want happiness for them. I say to them, if you want to be able to take care of a woman, you have to be able to take care of yourself.
3: 100%.
2: And if you can't control your own nafs, you're not able to stop your own self from sinning, how are you going to make her, how are you going to elevate her?
3: Yeah, first you have to look at yourself.
2: Elevate yourself before you go around trying to elevate others. Because when you are at the top of the ladder and someone's down, you need to be at the top to pick them up. You can't be with them at the bottom.
3: Yeah.
2: So if I want to elevate this person, I need to be elevated first in order to pick them up and get them to where I am. Not I'm at the bottom.
3: The lowest.
2: And now I want to go and try and pick someone up. How am I going to put them at the top if I'm at the bottom?
3: You're just both going to sink.
2: We're going to sink together. We're going to drag each other down. That's why I always say to the men out there, especially since they are the ones who are the responsible for the woman, work on yourself first. Work on your nafs. Work on controlling your nafs. Work on becoming a better Muslim and having a goal and a purpose and sticking to that purpose. And when you find yourself in life fulfilling your purpose, then you can take someone along the right.
3: Mm.
2: Then you can bring this woman along and she will be motivated through your purpose. Especially if you base everything around it in your life, your work, your treatment towards her, everything is based on that purpose. Then you will find that you will be actually able to elevate her. But nowadays we have a lot of men who can't control their nafs, so they're emotional. And because they're emotional, you can't have an emotional man marrying an emotional. It won't work. It will not work.
3: Just be too much emotions overflow.
2: It will be too much emotions. And when you base a relationship on emotions which are not steady, you end up either in divorce or committing sins towards one another. And that's the problem that we've been facing nowadays. We need a lot of people to, number one, learn the religion, and then number two, apply it. When you do that, you'll avoid these exact problems.
3: Speaking about emotions, what's the emotional impact
1: on the woman and the man when they get divorced? Like, what's the emotional impacts?
2: I've witnessed this from both ends, actually. I have people close to me who are divorced, some who are, subhanAllah, who are struggling because it's recent, and some who they recovered. Even some who had happened to them recently, but they actually recovered. And I'll tell you what happened with every single one of them. I'll try and summarize it, Yani. But in a way where it makes us understand the situation a lot more. Generally speaking, divorce has a major impact on the man and the woman. A lot of people think it's one-sided. It's not.
1: No, it's on both.
2: Yeah. For both of them, they're both grieving. They're both feeling disappointed. They both feel a sense of guilt, whether they show it or not. Even the one who's trying to blame all the time, that's because of their inner guilt, their subconscious guilt that they feel. And they want to, and because
1: shift the guilt to someone else.
2: Why? Because they initially, when they married, they weren't ready. Mm. See that shifting game, blaming others? That means they weren't ready to get married in the first place. Anyone who cannot reflect on themselves is not ready to get married.
1: People who can't take accountability.
2: Can't take accountability. Because you're responsible for a family, you have to be accountable. You have to take accountability. Mm. And responsible in your own means. Even the woman, she's responsible in her own means. And so even her, she might be shifting the blame as well. And when that happens, it doesn't mean that they don't feel guilty. They know they're guilty inside. But they convince themselves otherwise because they don't want to take the blame. And so it definitely impacts the husband and the wife when they divorce and they become just a man and a woman, no longer a husband and a wife. They feel a feeling of failure, shame. This is yani, people, what I've heard from people and what they've spoken to me about. And the main one, and this is at different times for the man and the woman, is loneliness. And there is a reason why I'm mentioning what they're feeling. Because it's important for you, if you're a family member of them, to know how to deal with them. If they're in your community, to know how to help them. Because the main one they feel is loneliness and confusion. And that loneliness and confusion, that doesn't just stick with them. It offloads onto their children. And that loneliness and confusion happens at different rates and at different times.
1: For the man and woman at different times.
2: Meaning, for the man, immediately when it happens.
1: Well, immediately.
2: Yeah, he feels lonely immediately. Okay. Generally speaking. The woman, it happens later on. And it hits her a lot harder later on. At the start, she's like, I'm free, I'm relaxed, I'm happy.
1: Yes.
2: Then life hits her and she realizes, it starts to hit her more when she goes through more experiences in life without him.
1: Yeah.
2: And she understands, okay, he used to do this for me.
1: Yeah, messing on financial burden and stuff.
2: Nowadays,
1: like
2: a lot of times what I've witnessed, a lot of females struggle to see the endowments that they have. And because of that, they only know it when it's gone.
1: Mm.
2: And so that's why it hits them a lot later on. Whereas the man, he knew what he had. And whether he was the reason that he lost it or not, he realizes it straight away. Even if he doesn't show it. Even if it's a facade.
1: Deep down he knows.
2: He knows. He knows he lost. And some men react in different ways. Some might react to that by because he has a big ego, showing that he is not affected at all.
1: Yeah.
2: When he's that shows he's the most affected. The other one is the one who, no, he was reflective. He was a

0: But in the short term, confusion, insecurity, self-blame.
1: Yes, that's a big one.
0: Self-blame is a big one. And one that I see as a teacher as well, not only as a person in the community who people rely on and lean towards. As a teacher, behavioral and academic changes.
1: Yes.
0: I work as a welfare member, as a welfare officer, and I see almost all the time the misbehaviors when I find out more about the child. The parents are divorced, or the parents are arguing during a divorce. Something along those lines, subhanAllah.
1: So they lash out at school.
0: Yeah, and I have found the very rare case where parents were divorced and the children were good, and I came to find that that divorce, the parents were actually in agreement with each other while being divorced, supporting each other while being divorced.
1: That's
0: that was that was the difference. That was what made those children who they are. Flourish. The parents did not allow the divorce
1: to affect their children.
0: And that's a sadly, I've seen now a lot where parents allow the divorce to affect their children so much. However, if the children still have a good community around them, they actually thrive a lot more than others.
1: Yeah.
0: Because what ends up happening is that teaches them a lot.
1: They learn.
0: And they learn. Now, it's very, very important that they have a good
1: support system
0: around them. Why? Because that divorce can do two things to that child. And for anyone who is a young person who has parents, and you're listening to this as well, listen to what I'm about to tell you. Because a divorce can do two things. It can teach you, or it can make you insecure. Either a child, because of what they saw from their parents and what they didn't like from their parents towards one another, he didn't like how his dad did this to his mom. Mm. He didn't like how his mom did that to his dad. So then when they grow up, it's almost like an insecurity. We say in Arabic, where does it lash out on to the next spouse that they get? They become, whether if the spouse does something,
1: they relate it back to their mom or dad.
0: Let's say the husband said a certain word. Had he said it to any other woman that he married, they would have just talked it out normally. But that person reacted so negatively to it because of their, because they were exposed to it constantly and their upbringing, and
1: it's like a trauma response.
0: That's the word I was looking for. And they're traumatized from it.
1: Yeah.
0: And so they have that trauma response. And I say to those children or those young people growing up, don't let it traumatize you.
1: Mm.
0: Don't treat the rest of your life based on what you've seen. Rather, learn from it. Learn from all of the mistakes that your parents made in their divorce so that you can become a better person, and learn from all the good that they did towards one another, whatever little good it may be that you see.
1: Mm.
0: And that's all you take from it. You don't take with it the insecurities or the trauma. You don't let it out on someone else when you grow up. You don't, when you get married to a man or married to a woman, now they're the ones who have to be your therapist for the rest of their life because of your childhood trauma. No.
1: Yeah, you don't let it consume you.
0: Don't let it consume you. And when you do that, you end up being so much more successful than others who didn't go through the trauma because now you have a physical book of life that you learned from. You actually learned physically from it, whereas them, they weren't exposed to it. So they didn't understand how to respond. Because us, as growing up as young people, if we come across a situation where our parents divorce and the like, when we first react, usually we react wrong. But what ends up happening because of that, when we grow up, now we know how to react right.
1: Yeah.
0: We learn from it. Whereas
1: we learn how to control our
0: emotions. Initial reaction of people who didn't have those divorced parents would be to react wrong with their spouse.
1: Yes.
0: Yeah. So it's a very touchy topic. But it is one that requires real understanding. A person who's going through it, I advise to them, anyone whose parents are divorced, seek help from wise people of knowledge. Sit down with them. Don't be shy to ask them, what should I do? Don't be shy to ask them, what would the Prophet alayhi salatu wasalam advise me to do now? Because that's your najat. Your success in those situations is doing what the Prophet alayhi salatu wasalam would have done, because no one is more wiser than him. And you know for a fact, you do what he does, you're going to come out successful regardless of how it feels or how much ego breaking it requires.
1: Mm.
0: And that's what I say to a lot of people. A lot of times people come up to me and they ask me for help. Some of them, I'm a bit harsh with them. I tell them, you don't want help.
1: If they but
0: they don't apply.
1: Yeah.
0: If you wanted, you would have done 1, 2, 3. No, but how am I going to, for your sake, how am I going to go to that relative and he did 1, 2, 3 to my mom? Habibi, man, even if he'd done that to your mother, that relative, religiously, you're obliged, you're obligated to check up on him.
1: Mm.
0: Regardless. Yeah. You have to.

0: For example, I'm giving a random example. This is to show that, you know, that people have to break their egos in order to live a successful life, subhanAllah. Mm. Once a man from the Salihin, he was asked by one of his muridin, one of his students, he was asked, how do I cool the fire to my soul, my nafs? Meaning, he was saying, how do I stop following my ego? And he said to him, he said, and how do I become in control
1: of his ego?
0: Yeah, he said, how do I control my ego? Mm. How do I control my nafs? He said, man taraka malak.
1: Said, can you explain that?
0: Leaving out, leaving your nafs is how you become in control of it. Mm. The more you listen to it, the more it's in control of you. The more you ignore it and leave it alone. It tells you do this. All right, you said this, ya nafs, O self, you said this, I'm going to do the opposite.
1: You're in control then.
0: Yeah. You, fasharat ya nafs. You want to tell yourself, you want me to do 1, 2, 3, and I'm not going to do that. I'm going to do what's better instead.
1: Mm.
0: Because
1: you said no, I'm going to
0: say yes. And that happened, yani, it happened to me in the past. There was a person who did not treat me well. And subhanAllah, I responded by gifting them something. And my nafs was not telling me to do that. I can guarantee you that.
1: I can guarantee you anyone.
0: Yeah, my nafs was telling me a whole bunch of different options, especially because of the way, I don't want to get into it. So what they did to me exactly, for any normal person, is usually very hard to cope with.
1: Yeah.
0: Very hard. And I decided to say, you know what? Because I heard this lesson and I said, I'm going to break my nafs. And I went and I got them motivated. A gift. That person now is among the most loyal people to me in my life.
1: So
0: yeah, and they feel so bad every time they bring it up. And I said, don't worry. And they feel so bad. And they became a better person now, by the way. Initially, they weren't. They were like,
1: their heart was black.
0: The person was Asi. And now, like, he's so much softer.
1: Mm.
0: And he's so much more leaning towards religion. And qabul lin nasiha. Very different person to who he once was. Mm. Because why? Because one, Ma'attar Muhammad al-Dahab decided, I'm going to gift him something and break my nafs. That happened once. It's not something that happens all the time. Why? It's a battle. You're always battling against your nafs. Mm. And it's a battle you have to work on over time. It's not something, but listen to this, especially people listening to this, it does get easier. Don't think that it's going to stay hard the whole life. No, no, no. Take it from someone who tried. There were certain traits I had, which are not good traits. And I worked on them thinking they will never change and I just had to have a long life battle with them. No, they actually now, I don't know them.
1: How did you do that?
0: We kept
1: breaking
0: working
1: your
0: on
1: nafs.
0: Yeah, yeah. You just keep trying. Lillahi ta'ala, eventually becomes so easy. Why? Because it's a matter of mindset. When you work on your mind, things become easy. Change the way you look at things and the things you look at will change.
1: It's like training when you go to gym.
0: Yeah.
1: And the first time is hard, second time is hard, and then it gets easier.
0: It gets easier over time.
1: With consistency.
0: And when you, like when you look at a hardship, if you look at a hardship as something that's causing you sadness, then you're going to look at it as a hardship.
1: Mm.
0: But if you look at it as an opportunity to get rewards, then you're going to view it as a blessing. So the way you look at things makes it easier for you to absorb them.
1: Mm.
0: And in this case, all of us have traits we need to work on. And before you go and get married and before you go and start a family, and now the family has to deal with your problem, fix them first. Work on fixing them and put a genuine effort to try and work on them so that you don't become someone else's bala. Because genuinely, that's what it ends up being. A divorced couple don't realize this, but they end up being someone else's bala.
1: Yeah.
0: They end up being their children's hardship. Because they're too hyper-focused on what my husband did to me and what my wife did to me. And no, I stayed quiet after the divorce, but she went and she spoke, so I'm going to get afdaha.
1: Mm.
0: Hold
1: and
0: on.
1: And they forget the people she that are
0: went, she went, let's say she went and disobeyed her Lord. So you're going to go and disobey your Lord? What? How does that make sense?
1: It doesn't make sense. It's not a competition.
0: And you claim you love Allah?
1: Mm.
0: If your wife or your husband went around and they're spreading and they're talking and they're saying, and he did this and he... لهم ما لهم يوم القيامة. They're going to get what they're going to get. There will be questions.
1: And if you اصبر لله تعالى, you get the rewards.
0: You get the rewards. And there's a day coming. Like now what, they tried to fake expose you, meaning to frame you in front of like what, 10 people, 20 people, let's say 50. What's that compared to being exposed in front of the entire world, including the prophets?
1: Wow.
0: Like imagine the prophets, عليهم سلام الله, seeing your sins. All of them. Sayyidina Yahya, Sayyidina Dawood, Sayyidina Musa, Sayyidina Isa,
1: that should be
0: Sayyidina Lut, Sayyidina Ibrahim, Sayyidina Adam, Sayyidina Muhammad alayhi salatu wassalam, Abu Bakr, wa Umar, wa Uthman, wa Ali. Imagine all of these people seeing what you did. Your mom, your dad, your teachers, your friends, your uncles, your aunties, people you love and people you hate, your enemies and your best friends. Do you want your enemies to see you falling like that?
1: That should be a wake-up call for anyone who...
0: That is enough for a person to say, they did what they did, I'm going to focus on me. Not they did what they did, let me be a bala' for my children and get exposed to their mother or get exposed to their father. Mm-hmm. Now, who are you exposing? You're exposing your someone close to your children.
1: Mm.
0: Regardless whether your children respect them or not, by the way. It's still hard. For, I would say to anyone who's divorced, don't let your problems reflect onto others. And to those who are the children of the divorced, I would say even if the problems are reflecting onto you, take this as a test for you. And if you are patient in that test, you will become stronger than anyone you know. If you are wise and you apply what the Prophet ﷺ did and you are patient and you're smart in your actions and your decisions, if you resort to the religion in every action, intention and saying, you will end up being stronger than so many people that you know.
1: Like you said, if you take it as a blessing, it will be a blessing.
0: Exactly.
1: And if you take it as something negative, it's going to affect you your whole life.
0: That's exactly what it is.
1: Yeah.
0: That's what I would say to them. And I know it's not easy. I know it's hard when you have your family gatherings and you realize you can no longer gather with mum and dad.
1: Mm.
0: But what I would tell you is this life is not a place for you for those gatherings. This is the dunya. Don't have high hopes in the dunya. Rather work hard in it. The high hopes are in the akhirah. Have hopes for the nice gatherings you're going to have in paradise. When you gather with those you love with the Prophet alayhi salatu wasalam. Those are the gatherings. So don't get upset about a first day of Ramadan. I'm here with my mum, not with my dad. Or I'm here with my dad, not my... This is the dunya.
1: Person has to remember dunya dar bala. It's all bala.
0: The word dunya itself, originally in the Arabic language, it comes from the word danawa, which means something of a very low value. Are you putting your hopes up in it? Expect to be disappointed. Don't. For those children of the divorced, whether you're 25 or 15 or 10 or whatever you are, listen to what I'm telling you. Don't have high hopes. Stop setting your expectations so high and stop comparing to everyone else around you. Unzur. Look towards your endowments that Allah Ta'ala gave you that other people don't have. Because if you do, you're going to find there's so many.
1: And look, trust, at who's lesser than you and not lesser than you.
0: Trust me when I tell you, you might be in a way better situation. You might be looking at the family who are all together. But
1: behind the scenes?
0: Not even behind the scenes. Let's say they're a good family.
1: Okay.
0: And you're a good person, but you're with a separated family. Mm. What's the difference? You're being patient on your bala, they don't have a bala. Now you're higher than them in rank. That's with a family that's... There probably is behind the scenes. I'm telling you, let's say there isn't.
1: Okay.
0: In that case, you're still better off. If you look at your hardship the way you should look at it, like that man, the one who was min kibar al-awliya, he was inflicted with a sickness. Let's not get into that. Let's talk about the companions.
1: Mm.
0: Imam Abu Huraira radiallahu anhu, he was a person who spent so much time with the Prophet alayhi salatu wasalam, and he didn't even get married. Because he wanted to spend his life worshipping Allah and acquiring knowledge and teaching it. And so he used to say about bala, he used to say his favorite hardship is the fever because it inflicts every muscle in your body.
1: Wow.
0: And that way he gets rewards for every single muscle.
1: To reach that stage, to realize that and to...
0: What hardship is going to face this man?
1: Nothing.
0: What hardship is going to face him? How is he going to be upset? I always say this to the people I love. Stop being unhappy for the wrong reasons.
1: Mm.
0: Everyone you go to now, how true is this? You ask someone, Assalamu alaikum, how are you? Alhamdulillah. Yeah, some of them, Min Allahi bi khair. Alhamdulillah, mashi al-hal. But like, they're showing you and no.
1: And not everything
0: they're upset.
1: Okay.
0: And yeah. Come ask them what they're upset about. They're not going to tell you, I'm upset because 30 years ago I committed a sin. What are they going to say?
1: The dunya things.
0: Work. My wife, my husband, my dunya. Why are you unhappy about that? That's the least of your worries now. The real bala, the real hardship is your akhirah. Be you know, if you are unhappy, and I told you why you're unhappy, and then you say, you know what? I was thinking, I don't know how I committed that sin 4 weeks ago. Huh? Then you're, huh? Now you're someone respected. Mm. But, you know how it is. That's what they say. You know what it is. You know how it is. Yeah, I know how it is. But so do you. You know exactly how the dunya is. Why are you expecting so much from it?
1: Mm.
0: Why are you having such high expectations for the dunya? For when a person has that, even if their parents are divorced, even if their parents' divorce is offloading onto them in terms of problems and things they have to deal with, view all of that as an opportunity for you to get rewards. You are doing nothing but increasing in the ranks. What do you want more than that? That's why you're here on earth. Imagine that now your situation is the reason that you're here on earth is being fulfilled much more than those who have a good life and their dunya is fine. Don't be so upset that your dunya is not fine, because your dunya is going whether you like it or not.
1: It's gonna sink, and you either.
0: And that same mother on the day of judgment who loved you so much will not even ask about you on the day of judgment from how scary the day of judgment is. And you who love your daughters and sons so much, you who loves your brother or your mother or your sister or your best friend so much, you will not be asking about each other on the day of judgment. You will literally be thinking, Nafsi, nafsi. What is my situation? What is my state? Because of how scary the day of judgment is. So instead of being worried and upset about your dunya and your gatherings with your family, yes, it's not easy. But the more you understand how blessed you are and the endowments you have, the easier your life becomes. The more you understand what's actually important, the more easier your work in life becomes. Because you work towards what's more important and you leave out what's not important.
1: Now, how can two people, a husband and wife, rebuild their life after marriage?
0: Mm.
1: How can they see the hope in life after marriage? How they think after divorce, خلاص دمرت حياته, and how can they see past that?
0: No. Are you saying like in terms of if a person, after they're divorced and they get remarried, you're saying?
1: No, how can they just get on with life without being bitter?
0: Yes. Okay.
1: Without having any resentment to the other person.
0: First of all, the first advice is taqwa. Taqwa is the best advice I can give. And the reason is because if they follow the religion, they're going to find over time, those scars will heal by themselves. But if they don't follow taqwa, they're going to keep regrowing those scars more and more and more. Why? Because instead of them, let's say they divorced and they were quiet and they didn't gossip each other, they didn't hurt each other. Why? Because they had to follow the religion.
1: Mm.
0: Then what would end up happening? Over time, a person forgets. Just like they forget the endowments, they also forget the scars. Over time, yani. And when I say forget, I don't mean entirely, but I mean it reduces definitely. And over time, you no longer, that will fade, especially if you're following the religion of Allah. And so if a husband and a wife, once were husband and wife and they divorced, if they work on bettering themselves and following the religion, their life will work out exactly how they want it to. And that's yani, that's a rule in life for them and other than them. The one who chases after the dunya, he's going to keep chasing. And the one who obeys Allah, he will find the dunya serving him and crawling towards him. There was actually a story of a man. A person was asking him about his wife. And because he was going into, he found him going into the court
1: okay.
0: to divorce his wife.
1: Oh.
0: Yeah, because that's what, they were going into divorce. So a person approached him and he asked him, he said, what happened? You're going into the mahkamah because of the divorce? He said, she's still my wife. أَلَا يَنْبَغِي أَنْ أَسْتُرَ عَلَيْهَا. Shouldn't I cover her? She's my wife. Like right now, I haven't divorced her. I'm not allowed to expose her. She's my wife.
1: Okay.
0: واحد بيحكي عن عرضه. That's what he told him. He goes, واحد بيحكي عن عرضه. He goes, لا. He goes, أساها مرتي.
1: Wow.
0: He said, okay. He went and divorced her. Then he comes out of the court. He goes, طلعتها. هلا اللي شو حصل. He goes to him, no, is a person supposed to يستغيب أخته المسلمة.
1: Wow.
0: And then the person stayed quiet. And that shows you, يعني, what was going to come from that conversation except ghibah and nothing positive? Say he asked him, would he have asked him and then by that he would have fixed them back together, yani? No.
1: He just wants to know what happened.
0: He wants to know what happened. بعد ما هن they got to the court خلاص
1: خلاص عاملين decision you can't change that
0: what are you gonna do now yeah. other than just hear him and probably by him talking to you he refuels his emotions and anger anyway ف if people want to live a good life after their divorce I tell them first of all taqwa but you want to get more in details I say to them after that surround yourself with good people don't surround yourself with bad people after that you will need someone You can't, don't, there's a lot of people that do this and some of them are close to me and they try to do this and it backfired on them. Which is, they try and isolate themselves. They don't want to say, خلاص, they're scarred, they want to heal, self-healing all. Habibi, ما أنت, you initially had the divorce because you couldn't control yourself. Now you want to stay with yourself only? Where's the logic in that? No, it's not, you don't do self-healing. You do healing with the right people. And only if you can't find a single good person around you, then you stay by yourself. That's the only condition and the only time that you allow that to happen. Otherwise, surround yourself around good people. You will need them. Around your family, your loved ones, those who are close to you. Let them stay around them. That will be healthier for you. This, now we're getting into the details. Another thing, when a person follows taqwa and now they're surrounding themselves around good people, now to reflect, what is it that caused your divorce? And don't immediately say, that person.
1: Take
0: accountability. When you do that, you will be able to grow. And only when you do that, you will be able to grow and live a much better life, a much more comfortable life. And the last thing I'll say, forgive.
1: There's no one who helps you.
0: Yeah, there's no one who forgave except that it helped them heal. Forgiving is healing. You're not damaging yourself by healing. You're actually fixing the wounds. Forgiving is healing. So,
1: and it doesn't benefit them if you forgive them.
0: Benefits you.
1: It benefits you. Yeah. You don't keep thinking about what he did and what she did. And
0: you know, there was once a man, he came up to the Prophet alayhi salatu wasalam and he asked him a question. He said, Man najatu ya Rasulallah. He said, what is a way for one to be safe on the Day of Judgment? And the Prophet, peace be upon him, answered him with something which is not very easy to do. Like, you really need to work on it. He said, تصل من قطعك وتعطي من حرمك وتعفو عمن ظلمك. He said, you maintain ties with the ones who severed it with you. And you give to those who deprived you. Like, easy to give to someone who deprived you? That's very hard.
1: The nafas tells you no.
0: Some people struggle to give to charity. What's from their own amwal? From their own money, they struggle to give to charity. They'll give a bit. How much do you want me to give? Go give to the one who deprived you in your whole life. Wow.
1: That's not easy.
0: And then to forgive those who wronged you. That's the way of being safe, but it's much more than that. That's the way of being successful. You do that, you're in control. That you forgiving people means they don't control your emotions anymore. They don't control your time. They don't control your mind. You're in control. And so that's healthier for one. For those other four, I would say, generally speaking, is fear Allah, surround yourself around good people, and forgive. Focus on those and your life will be much easier. You will actually have a much more healthier life. You'll be better physically, mentally, spiritually. And Allah Ta'ala will facilitate for you a path. Allah Ta'ala said in the Quran, وَمَنْ يَتَّقِ اللَّهَ يَجْعَلْ لَهُ مَخْرَجًا وَيَرْزُقْهُ مِنْ حَيْثُ لَا يَحْتَسِبْ. Whoever fears Allah, Allah Ta'ala will grant them for every, see the word here, for every hardship a relief. For that's what you need. You want the answers. They're right there in front of you from the one who made you. Allah Ta'ala created you. Right now, everyone who was listening to this segment, how many times did your heart beat? How many times did your muscles contract? You don't know. But Allah Ta'ala knows. Allah knows about you more than you know about yourselves. So when I'm telling you from the Quran, Allah said, khalas, that's it. That's all you need. And the Prophet, peace be upon him, he literally, after he recited those verses, he continued them from Surah Al-Talaq. When he recited those verses, he said to his companion Abu Dharr, he said, Ya Abu Dharr, لو أن الناس كلهم أخذوا بها لكفتهم. If people were to plan their life around the principles of these verses, that is all they need. That's all they need. وَكَفَى بِاللَّهِ وَكِيلًا. You don't need more than that. If you were to apply them, if you were to actually fear Allah, what does that mean, fear Allah? Meaning, you fulfill all your obligations and you stay away from all the sins. There are some people, they think they fulfill all the obligations. Yani, you tell them, are you doing all the, yeah, I pray, the five prayers, I fast Ramadan, I do this, I do. All right. What about your relatives? Nah, these ones I don't visit them, I don't check up on them. Why? Nah, I don't check up on my habibi, that's part of your obligations. It doesn't. People think it's just like the five pillars. You know, the five pillars? Mm. They think that's all it is. No. There's more obligations. How do you know more about these obligations? You have to learn what's obligatory on you to know. That in itself is an obligation, the personal obligatory knowledge. So many people right now don't know the personal obligatory knowledge, and because of that are major sinners. And if they die right now, they die a major sinner. Even if someone learned the personal obligatory knowledge and later forgot parts, if he dies right now, he dies a major sinner. He has to learn them again. Mm. It has to be hadir, be albu, present in his heart. So fearing Allah, to fear Allah, doing the obligations and staying away from the sins. You do that, that's the answer to literally everything. I can literally go on a podcast or a segment or a talk show, and literally everyone would ask me for different solutions, for different problems. I would just, if they understood the manner and I didn't have to go into details, I would literally just say, fear Allah. That is enough. Because with fearing Allah comes learning the knowledge. You have to. If you fear Allah, you have to learn the knowledge that Allah Ta'ala obligated you to know. If you fear Allah, then now you are in the mindset of, what would I do if the Prophet, peace be upon him, was here? And if you do that, you're literally going to do everything that leads you towards success. So literally the answer to all these problems, fear Allah.
1: لا يكلف الله نفسا إلا وسعها. يعني yeah. يعني أشد الناس بلاء هو the أنبياء.
0: Yeah.
1: Don't see it as the world finished because that's you got divorced.
0: No, no, absolutely.
1: Your parents
0: not.
1: Got divorced.
0: No, no. I genuinely believe that we can look at goodness in so many matters. Just like Prophet Jesus, Sayyidina Isa alayhi salamullah, when he walked past with his companions and they saw a dead animal on the ground, a wolf or something of that sort. I can't remember now, but at the time, they all walked past. And you know, a dead animal for a long time, you walk past, the smell is intense. So they were all saying, oh, no, how bad is that smell? And he looked at it and he said, how beautifully white are its teeth. And he saw the positive in that negative situation. And that taught them, this is how you should look at life in general. Change the way you look at things, and the things you look at will change. Always look towards the endowments that Allah Ta'ala gave you, and don't look towards what you don't have. Because even that is for a wisdom. Even that is for a wisdom. For someone maybe not being rich is maybe better for him at that moment in time. That's yani, that's a lesson you take for life. And there's a saying, the ship does not sink because of the water around it. The ship sinks because of the water inside it. You will either sink yourself or grow yourself. Either you will be the reason because your mentality, your mindset is weak. You see everything in a negative way, so you will drown in a negative tunnel. Or you look at things positively, you absorb them positively, you react to them positively, and so you find life to be positive. Mm. Your life to be positive. And that's how a person should be. When a person has that, they find it much easier. And it's important that when a person has that, he has to constantly remind himself every step of the way, what would the Prophet, peace be upon him, say? What would he advise me to do? They have that, they'll succeed.
1: SubhanAllah.
0: Yeah.
1: Finally, what message would you like to give our listeners about safeguarding their marriages and dealing with divorce?
0: I would say, one, marriage is a trust, an amana, not a convenience. So treat it as such. I would say divorce is permitted, but it should be the last option majority of the time.
1: And not from the first thing, khalas, divorce.
0: Definitely not. And I would also say, seek help early, not after the damage. Mm. The reason I say that is because a lot of people get married when they're not ready. So now they're there, khalas, they're married. So now you can't change that. So now what they need to do is, in a situation where they don't know, they need to seek help. They need
1: from
0: to seek
1: like
0: help.
1: From like a sheikh or a counselor?
0: That's what I was about to talk about now. So even the way they seek help is important. Mm. You don't seek help from any random person. A lot of the times, some relationships break because of people seeking help, because they sought help from someone who later on caused trouble for their relationship.
1: Yeah.
0: Be it an auntie or someone. It happens.
1: Someone was zinging me.
0: Yeah, talking about, for example, you go and tell them your problems, and then instead of them trying to fix, what do they say? She's not good for you. She done this. Oh my God.
1: If
0: this.
1: He loved you.
0: A lot of women I know, the people that they seek help from are their divorced friends What logic is in that? You go to an engineer for a surgery. He's an engineer. He's smart. It doesn't mean you get him to do a cardiovascular surgery on your heart. No, each one has their own thing. Better to go to someone who has a successful marriage. Now, let's increase. Better to go to someone who's learned the religion, is outwardly pious, you know them to be. You see them apply the religion, that's someone who you go to. Why? Because even a person who has a successful marriage, you might go to him, but he might go and expose you because he doesn't apply the religion with those matters, for example. And so he exposes you, and that will actually affect your relationship. No, seek help from those who are trustworthy, and trustworthy in every sense, even trustworthy in their nasiha, because a person has to be trustworthy to give advice. Every advice I give now, I will be asked about on the Day of Judgment. So I need to be careful of how I give it. And only someone who understands that their nasiha is an amana and it's a trust is considered trustworthy, and that person is someone who should be worthy of giving advice. Because someone like that, if they don't know what to say in the moment, they're going to tell you, I don't know.
1: Yes.
0: And I'll ask for you. They won't give you just for the sake of giving you. That's the difference. And I genuinely put that on myself when I get asked, because I do get asked for advice a lot. There are times I tell people, look, I genuinely don't know. Let me ask for you. And so I go to someone who I find wiser than me and applies the religion. So that's what I would say, is seek help early, not after the damage. Meaning seek advice. And you don't have to always expose in the process. Can be in a general way. Seek advice. Be reflective. And every relationship I ever saw succeed was usually a relationship from an Islamic perspective, based on the love for the sake of Allah.
1: Based on applying the religion. Also.
0: Yeah. Based on the husband genuinely wishing, because a lot of husbands and wives now that we know, they'll say, no, yeah, I love my wife. And they go and bidal'uha and this and that. And the wife says, I love my husband. And they're like, but they argue and they're like, yani, as you know. But
1: true love is wanting paradise for each other.
0: That's true love. Because you want happiness for her. How? Don't you wish forever. To see her happy forever? Isn't that real love?
1: That's real love.
0: Yeah. Don't you wish to see him happy forever? So you wouldn't accept her to sit down gossiping with you. It's a big problem. It's a big problem with couples. Sit down gossiping other couples, or sit down gossiping other people. Do you know if my wife ever allowed me to gossip, I'll look at her, I'll say, do you really love me? How did you accept me? Oh, don't you get scared I'm going to get tortured? I thought you love me. That's love. You had a full mad gossip session. That's what they say. And then you're like afterwards, like you feel so good. Oh my God. I got it off my chest. And wallah, inti, I love you. And man, we should always do this. That's not love. That's literally the opposite.
1: True love, no.
0: Yeah, because you're allowing for the person in front of you to be exposed to possibly being tortured, to being punished, to being deprived from sustenance in this life because of the sin that they commit. What love is that? That's not love. For my final advice and my final message is, handle both your marriage and your divorce with taqwa, mercy and responsibility. And if you do that, yani, you will find a much easier life for yourself and those around you and those that you love, rather than a life of hardships.
1: Barakallahu feek. Thank you. That was like so much to take away from that conversation.
0: Ala rasi, barakallahu feek.
1: Thank you so much, Brother Zahab, for sharing your thoughts and experiences with us today. 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And it's okay, as Brother Zahab said, it's okay to reach out when things get tough. And thank you for tuning in to Happy Marriage, Happy Life.
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1: 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All praise is due to Allah, and may Allah raise the rank of Prophet Muhammad, peace be upon him, and protect his nation from that which he fears for them. Dear brothers and sisters in Islam, here we come tonight to know about what is waiting for us. The hereafter, from which there is no escape. The day of resurrection, the day of judgment, when everyone will be judged and based on his deeds, he either might be ordered to go to paradise or to hellfire. We chose for tonight the topic about hellfire, and that hellfire is waiting. One of the scholars of As-Salaf, meaning those who lived in the first 300 years after the prophetic immigration, said, "The fear of Allah Azza wa Jal has barred those who fear Allah Azza wa Jal from the pleasures of this life and one's inclinations." When you have that fear of Allah Azza wa Jal in your heart, that will help you stay away from the bad inclinations and from the forbidden enjoyments of this life. Also, one of the scholars said that the essence of every goodness in this life and in the hereafter is the fear of Allah Azza wa Jal. And every heart that does not have the fear of Allah in it is a corrupted one. If you find yourself that you don't have that level of God-fearingness in your heart, that means you need some treatment. You need to work on yourself. Because the essence of every goodness is the fear of Allah Azza wa Jal. So you have to keep that fear of Allah in your heart. That will help you obey Allah Azza wa Jal and stay away from what is forbidden. Many people who are not Islamically educated, they haven't acquired the knowledge about religion, can be easily dragged towards sins simply because they don't have that fear of Allah in their hearts. So the fear of Allah is like a shield for you, a protection for you that you should have in your heart all the time. That will help you stay away from sinning. The one who gets easily dragged towards sinning is the one who doesn't have that level of God-fearingness in his heart. In other words, his heart is corrupted. So he needs to work on himself to make sure that his heart pumps again with the fear of Allah Azza wa Jal to help this person stay away from the sins. When you know about what is waiting for the non-believers and the enormous sinners in the hereafter, particularly in hellfire we are referring to, that might help you increase that level of God-fearingness in your heart. Because if you are unaware of something, how can you have that fear from it, when in fact you don't know about it? If we read the Quran from the beginning till the end, we see that Allah subhanahu wa ta'ala, in some verses, talked about paradise, and in other verses, mentioned hellfire. When knowing about paradise, that will give us a motive towards working to paradise. When we know about the types of enjoyments that are waiting for the believers in paradise. At the same time, when we read about what Allah subhanahu wa ta'ala has prepared in hellfire, types of punishments and torture in hellfire, that will help you as well stay away from sins. So you will be as a slave of Allah Azza wa Jal in between the fear of Allah Azza wa Jal that you might be tortured and punished, and the hope that you receive the enjoyments that Allah promised the believers with in paradise. It will be, as some scholars said, as the bird, it needs to fly two wings. It needs two wings that will give it balance to fly. So you should have that wing of hope and that wing of fear from Allah Azza wa Jal that you don't want to be punished. If you maintain to live your life between fear and hope, you continue your life in the right way. That will help you be an obedient slave of Allah Azza wa Jal, and you stay away from what is forbidden. In many verses of the Quran, Allah subhanahu wa ta'ala warned people against the path that will lead to hellfire and threatened the disobedient ones with hellfire. Allah Ta'ala said in one of the verses, يَا أَيُّهَا الَّذِينَ آمَنُوا قُوا أَنفُسَكُمْ وَأَهْلِيكُمْ نَارًا وَقُودُهَا النَّاسُ وَالْحِجَارَةُ عَلَيْهَا مَلَائِكَةٌ غِلَاظٌ شِدَادٌ لَا يَعْصُونَ اللَّهَ مَا أَمَرَهُمْ وَيَفْعَلُونَ مَا يُؤْمَرُونَ. This ayah, just if you think about it and what it means, it should be sufficient for you to stay away from what is forbidden. 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Strong angels are in charge of hellfire. They're not lenient with the non-believers. لا يعصون الله ما أمرهم ويفعلون ما يؤمرون. They never disobey Allah Azza wa Jal. Rather, they obey Allah Azza wa Jalla in everything. So they fulfill the commandments of Allah subhanahu wa ta'ala without any hesitation. So when they torture the non-believers in hellfire, they don't show them any sign of mercy, because they don't deserve that mercy. Because they were non-believers and they died as non-believers, so they don't deserve any type of mercy in hellfire. Some Muslim sinners who die without repentance, like those who used to commit enormous sins such as drinking alcohol, taking drugs, not praying at all, or sometimes they deserve to be tortured in hellfire. Also, Allah Ta'ala said, وَاتَّقُوا النَّارَ الَّتِي أُعِدَّتْ لِلْكَافِرِينَ. And fear Allah and protect yourselves from hellfire that is prepared for the non-believers. So the non-believers and some Muslim sinners will be tortured in hellfire. When you learn about what is in hellfire, and you remember this all the time, so you start thinking of the consequences of your actions. Because if there are no consequences, that will make you commit the wrong doings without thinking of the consequences. Like in this life, at school for instance, if you do something wrong and you know that the school doesn't care, no consequences, in many cases that will make the students go in the wrong way. This is how it is. But when you think of the consequences, you say, no, I don't want to do it. Just imagine, for instance, during the public holidays and the double demerit points, whatever they apply during that period of time, usually you find drivers more cautious because they are worried. They don't want to cop a fine that will be in hundreds, if not in thousands, and they don't want to lose the license and so on. So what they think of the consequences that will help them, will give them a motive to drive slowly and make sure they abide by the rules of driving. So what about when you start thinking of the consequences of disobeying Allah Azza wa Jalla? That's what you need to think about, and that's what we wanted you to reflect upon tonight. When you learn about hellfire, when you know what is waiting in hellfire for the non-believers and the Muslim sinners, that hopefully will help you stay on the right path, inshallah, azza wa jal. You know, there were some people in the past who, out of their fear of hellfire, they died. Just thinking about hellfire and repeating some verses of the Quran that refer to hellfire and the torture and hellfire, they died. They couldn't handle that effect when they started reflecting upon the meanings of these verses that refer to hellfire. It was narrated that one of the righteous

So that's why when you learn about hellfire, what is hellfire? What is in it? What are the types of punishments that Allah subhanahu wa ta'ala has prepared for the non-believers and the Muslim sinners? Then the person will stay away from what is forbidden. Anas ibn Malik, who served the Prophet sallallahu alayhi wa sallam for more than 10 years, narrated that the Prophet sallallahu alayhi wa sallam, in most of his dua supplication, he used to say this expression, رَبَّنَا آتِنَا فِي الدُّنْيَا حَسَنَةً وَفِي الْآخِرَةِ حَسَنَةً وَقِنَا عَذَابَ النَّارِ. So, وَقِنَا عَذَابَ النَّارِ. Protect us from the torture of hellfire. That was the supplication of the Prophet to teach us that we should follow his path, and that should be our supplication in most of the cases, to ask Allah Azza wa Jal to protect us from hellfire. And the Prophet sallallahu alayhi wa sallam mentioned in the hadith that the one who asks Allah Azza wa Jal to protect him from hellfire 7 times after praying subh prayer, the fire of hell will not touch him, meaning he will not come near hellfire. If he says this after Maghrib prayer and he dies during that night, then the fire of hell will not touch him. 7 times. Allahumma ajirna minan nar. So after you pray subh prayer, say it 7 times. And after you pray Maghrib prayer, say it 7 times. Allahumma ajirna minan nar. It means, oh Allah, protect us from hellfire. Allahumma ajirna minan nar. Say it all together. So inshallah ta'ala, keep saying this supplication every morning and every evening, and you seek protection by Allah subhanahu wa ta'ala from the fire of hell. Some righteous Muslims, when thinking of hellfire, they never used to laugh in this life. They would seem sad all the time. One of them was asked why they have never seen him laughing. And he said, how would I laugh? And hellfire has blazed to the extreme, and the chains are ready to chain people of hellfire. And the angels in charge of hell, as Zabaniya, are ready to punish those who will go to hellfire. So when thinking about hellfire, that will make him not laugh in this life. So it is important to think about hellfire. First of all, you need to know that hellfire was mentioned in the Quran in many verses, and Allah subhanahu wa ta'ala gave it many names. The name that is commonly known to people is Jahannam. They say Naru Jahannam. Jahannam linguistically means the extremely hard situation. That's the meaning linguistically. Naru Jahannam, the fire of Jahannam, because that's the severest case a person would face in hellfire. Allah subhanahu wa ta'ala called it as well Al-Hawiyah. Al-Hawiyah because people fall in it. Innal munafiqina fi ad-dark al-asfali min an-nar. The hypocrites, and that is in reference to the hypocrites in faith, meaning the non-believers, are at the bottom of hellfire. To reach the bottom of hellfire, it needs 70 years of falling down

in order to reach the bottom of hellfire. Imam Muslim narrated from the root of Abu Hurairah, may Allah raise his rank, that he said, we were sitting with the Prophet sallallahu alaihi wasallam, then we heard like a big bang. And the Prophet sallallahu alaihi wasallam said to them, do you know what is this? They said, Allah and His Messenger know best. He said, this is a stone, big stone that was thrown into hellfire 70 years ago. Now it reached its bottom, the bottom of hellfire, 70 years. So the non-believer will keep falling, falling, falling until he reaches the bottom of hellfire. There are valleys in hellfire. A person would fall in this valley or that valley and so on. And that is mentioned in the Quran. There is a valley that is called Al-Wail. Al-Wail. Its depth is 40 years. Its depth is 40 years. There is a mountain in hellfire called As-Sa'ud. The non-believer tries to climb it to go to a higher level instead of being at the bottom. It is narrated that whenever he places his hand on it, it melts. Then he takes it off. Then he places his leg on it, it melts, and so on. So he won't be able to climb this mountain. And that's the meaning of the verse, سَأُرْهِقُهُ صَعُودًا. This is a type of punishment as well in hellfire, that his hands will melt and his legs will melt as he tries to climb this mountain. So hellfire has already been created. Allah created hellfire and paradise before creating human beings and jinn, because Allah Azza wa Jal knows by His eternal knowledge without a beginning that some will be believers and some will be non-believers, and by His will as well. Allah knows that some will go to paradise and some will go to hellfire. So hellfire was created before creating human beings and jinn. So it is already ready and waiting. And this is understood from many verses in the Quran. One of them is the ayah that says, "U'iddat lil kafirin." U'iddat, it has been prepared. So it's already created, it's already ready and waiting for the non-believers and the Muslim sinners to go to it. We ask Allah to protect us from it. So hellfire, Jahannam, Al-Hawiya, because they fall into it. Saqar, that's another name for it. Allah Ta'ala said, Sa'uslihi Saqar. So Saqar is one of the names of hellfire. Al-Jahim, that's another name for it. Lava, that's another name for it. Allah Ta'ala said, Kalla innaha lava, nazza'atan lishawa. It's lava, that means the extreme heat. Nazza'atan lishawa, the one that melts the skin of the face. You know, the skin of the face is the thickest in one's body. When it gets exposed to hellfire, that skin will melt. Ka'b al-Ahbar, one of the great followers of the companions, said, if you are in the east and a portion of hellfire was exposed in the west, not all of hellfire, piece of it, a portion of it was exposed in the west, your brain would melt and come out of your nose.
Just imagine in the east and in the west. You are in the east and hellfire is in the west, and a portion of it was exposed, your brain will melt and will come down out of your nose. That's from the extreme heat of hellfire. So what about the one who goes into it? The Prophet sallallahu alaihi wasallam said in the hadith narrated by At-Tirmidhi, أُوقِدَ عَلَى النَّارِ أَلْفَ عَامٍ حَتَّى أَحْمَرَّتْ وَأَلْفَ عَامٍ حَتَّى بِيَضَّتْ وَأَلْفَ عَامٍ حَتَّى سُوَدَّتْ فَهِيَ سَوْدَاءُ مُظْلِمَةٌ. Meaning, hellfire was blazing for 1,000 years until it turned red. Then for another 1,000 years until it turned white. So white is more severe than red. Now what we know that red color of the fire. White is even more intense than the red color. Then another 1,000 years until it turned black. فَهِيَ سَوْدَاءُ مُظْلِمَةٌ. Pitch black. We haven't seen a black fire on this earth. In another hadith, the Prophet sallallahu alaihi wasallam said, "Inna narakum hazihi juz'un min sab'ina juz'an min nar al-akhirah." If you were to gather all the fire on earth, imagine volcanoes, lavas, in factories, the fire that is used to melt all these metals and the like. Bring all the fires on earth together, they will form one portion out of 70 of that of hellfire. Those who work in panel beating and they use the oxygen and they make that fire and it goes blue, maybe that blue color sometimes, or the green, something like this, and sometimes maybe close to white. It will never become black. So imagine that type of fire that you use in panel beating, for instance, if it comes over your skin, what happens? It melts the skin instantly. Maybe you go to the fourth degree burn, they call it, straight away. So what about hellfire? Hellfire is more severe. That's why if you think about hellfire and the intense of heat in hellfire, you remember what the Prophet sallallahu alaihi wasallam mentioned, and that inshallah ta'ala will keep you away from it. So Allah subhanahu wa ta'ala gave hellfire different names in the Quran so people can reflect upon these different meanings of hellfire, so a person would stay away from it. Because different names will make it more important, will make you reflect upon the severity of the torture of hell. Now, how is hellfire and where is hellfire? Hellfire is underneath the seventh earth. This is the earth we're living on. There is another one underneath. Not a different layer, no, another one that is separate from it. There is another one, seven earth. Below the seventh one, there is hellfire. And hellfire has walls and has a cover as well. Allah Ta'ala said, أَحَاطَ بِهِمْ سُرَادِقُهَا, will be closed on them. And this is as well to make the heat more intense. Pitch black, you think about the color of it, the intense heat. This is what's going to happen to those who will enter hellfire. What are the types of punishments in hellfire? One type is the food that they will have in hellfire, because they won't be able to have any type of beneficial food in hellfire. Rather,
that type of food that is prepared for them is a type of punishment, actually. It's not for them to enjoy. There is no enjoyment in hellfire. It's a type of punishment. And they are obliged and forced by the angels to eat from these types of food. Let us think about these types of food. First of all, الزقوم. Allah Ta'ala said about it, إنها شجرة تخرج في أصل الجحيم طلعها كأنه رؤوس الشياطين. It's a very scary tree. And this type of fruit that comes on it, it's not something that will benefit the non-believers. The angels will force them to eat from it. As they eat from it, it trips their stomach. It's not something that will benefit them. That's a zakum. طعام الأثيم كالمهل يغلي في البطون. What is المهل? The oil that is heated to the extreme. So when they eat from it, it trips all the inner parts for them. And this is to suffer and to experience this type of torture in hellfire. الزقوم, that's one type. Another type, الضريع. الضريع is a type of punishment as well for them. They eat from it. What is الضريع? It's like thorns. You know the thorn? It's like thorns. They eat from it as well. This is a type of punishment for them as well. And Allah said about it, لا يسمن ولا يغني من جوع. So it doesn't give any nutrition to the body, and it doesn't suffice them from hunger. Rather, it's a type of punishment. This type of food that they eat is a type of punishment for them. What about the drink that they drink in hellfire? Allah mentioned, وَسُقُوا مَاءً حَمِيمًا فَقَطَّعَ أَمْعَاءَهُمْ. So they drink from this water that is extremely boiled, and it trips their intestines as well. And this is something that is really painful. And look, subhanAllah, Allah Azza wa Jal, in reference to the skin, Allah mentioned burning the skin. In reference to the intestines, Allah mentioned ripping the intestines. Because by your skin you can feel the heat, but the stomach inside, the intestine, you don't feel with it the heat. But when do you feel the pain? When it gets ripped. That's why for the intestines, they will be ripped, and for the skin, it will be burned. They drink from al-hamim. They drink from al-ghassaq. Illa hamiman wa ghassaqa. Al-hamim, that's one type of drink. And al-ghassaq. Al-ghassaq, what comes from people when their skin melts. So that melted skin and the pus and the blood and all these things, they melt and they become like drink. They will be forced to drink from it. And the Prophet ﷺ mentioned in the hadith that had a bucket of ghassaq been poured on earth, it would have destroyed the life on earth. Just one bucket. So this is a type of a drink they will have in hellfire. No cold water in hellfire. Nothing that they will feel they are getting enjoyed when they drink from or eat from. Allah Ta'ala said in the Quran,

0: The people of hellfire will call the people of paradise. They will tell them, give us a cold drink, water, or anything that Allah subhanahu wa ta'ala bestowed upon you from the sustenance. They will say to them, Allah azza wa jal made him forbidden for you. So you won't be able to get any of these, not a sustenance and not a cold water or just normal water for them to drink. So they will be drinking from al-hamim, that's the boiling water. What happens when they drink from al-hamim? Now their intestines will rip, as we mentioned, and also the skin of the face will melt. Also Allah subhanahu wa ta'ala mentioned, تَلْفَحُ وُجُوهَهُمُ النَّارِ. See, sometimes if you are, let us say, at the beach, and that cold breeze will touch your face, you enjoy it. So in Arabic they say, لَفَحَ وَجْهَهُ. It touched your face. But when hellfire touches the face of the non-believers, it was narrated that the upper lip will go up to the head and the lower one will go to the belly. That's it from just, if you can call it, a breeze of hell when it comes and casts on one's face. What about other than food and drink? There are clothes for them. They wear that are made of fire. Allah Ta'ala said, قُطِّعَتْ لَهُمْ ثِيَابٌ مِّن نَارٍ. So they will be wearing clothes made of fire as well. And they will be chained with chains made of fire as well. So imagine, they are wearing clothes made of fire. They are chained with chains made of fire. And they are in fire. They are drinking the boiling water to the extreme. They are eating from a zakum that rips the inner organs and the like. This is the situation in hellfire. One of the righteous Muslims said, I imagined myself in hellfire eating from a zakum, that tree, drinking from al-hamim, this boiling water, to the extreme, and getting chained with its chains. Then I said to myself, so he asked himself that question, O myself, if you are in that position, what would you wish? Then the answer came, I would wish that I can go back to this world and do good deeds, so I won't be in hellfire. Then he said to himself, you are now in your wish. You are now in your wish. So now it is in the wish. So a person has to work for the hereafter. On top of that, the angels will have whips made of fire as well, and they will whip the non-believers with these whips that are made of fire. Not only that, there are snakes and scorpions in hellfire. Something that not too many people know about it. The Prophet ﷺ talked about this. Snakes, but not like these snakes here in this life. Different snakes. Scorpions, they come and they bite them while they are in hellfire. Maybe you've known about or you've heard about that person in Saudi Arabia. They dug a grave for him and they found a snake waiting for him. They closed the grave and they dug another grave. They found another snake waiting. Then they closed, they opened a third one. They found the snake waiting. So they buried him in that grave with the snake that is waiting for him. That's just one example here. And this snake is not like the snake in hellfire. The snake in hellfire is way different. The way it bites, and the pain that a person would suffer from it is very extreme. Now, to make them suffer more and more in hellfire, Allah subhanahu wa ta'ala does not keep their bodies the way they are in this life. They will be enlarged to receive more torture. The Prophet sallallahu alaihi wasallam mentioned that the tooth of the non-believer in hellfire will be like the mountain of Uhud. Maybe those who went to Medina and they saw the mountain of Uhud. How big it is, Hajj Yusuf? Very big. It's not like just one mountain. It's a set of mountains all together. That's one tooth. The distance between his shoulders, 3 days walking. Like from Beirut to Jordan. That's the distance between his shoulders. So every non-believer in hellfire will occupy this space, a 3 day walking distance. The thickness of his skin is 40 cubits. Just imagine 40 cubits will be about 20 meters. If we are comparing to our cubits, the normal one, 40 cubits, about 20 meters. 20 meters, you're talking about like a building of 7 stories. So that will be just the thickness of his skin. Despite this thickness, it melts every day 70,000 times. And whenever it gets melted, it will be replaced. Why? Because you know how we feel the pain when the skin gets burned by the skin. That's why they call it first degree, second degree, and so on. But when it reaches the flesh, you don't feel the flesh. So if you burn the flesh, you don't feel a pain. Where you feel the pain is by your skin. So that skin, in order to get burned, it's very thick, about 40 cubits. When it burns, it will be replaced with a new one. Then that new one will burn. Then it will be replaced, and so on 70,000 times. Allah Ta'ala said, كُلَّمَا نَضِيجَتْ جُلُودُهُمْ بَدَّلْنَاهُمْ جُلُودًا غَيْرَهَا لِيَذُوقُوا الْعَذَابِ لِيَذُوقُوا الْعَذَابِ So they can taste the severity of the torture of hellfire. That's why it gets replaced that number of times, so whenever it gets melted. Allah subhanahu wa ta'ala on the day of judgment, when the people are assembled on the assembly earth, which is different from this one will be destroyed, will be replaced with one that has no mountains, no valleys, nothing. It's a flat. They will be assembled on it. While they are assembled, Allah subhanahu wa ta'ala orders the angels to bring a portion of hellfire to a distance so people can see it. That's the meaning of وَجِيءَ يَوْمَئِذٍ بِجَهَنَّمَ A portion of it. The Prophet sallallahu alaihi wasallam mentioned that that portion will be pulled by 70,000 chains. 70,000 chains. So it is attached to 70,000 chains. With every chain, 70,000 angels are pulling. So 70,000 times 70,000, you have 4,900,000,000 of angels pulling this portion of hellfire to a distance so the non-believers can see. When the non-believer sees hellfire, he will say, I wish I turned into soil like the animals. Because the animals on the day of judgment will be resurrected and they will turn into soil after Allah subhanahu wa ta'ala shows a proof of His ultimate justice subhanahu wa ta'ala and divine justice. Even amongst animals, if for instance a goat bumped another goat in this life, on the day of judgment Allah resurrects both of them. The one that got bumped will bump the other one, then they turn both into soil. They don't go to paradise or hellfire. This is a sign of manifestation of the divine justice of Allah subhanahu wa ta'ala. They see this, they know that Allah subhanahu wa ta'ala is just. So when they see hellfire, they wish that they were like animals who turned into soil and won't go to hellfire. That's what they think about. Allah subhanahu wa ta'ala also mentioned that hellfire has 7 doors. You know, paradise has 8 doors. Hellfire has 7. And each door is designated for a specific reason. And they will be tortured in hellfire. And the non-believers will never get out of hellfire. They ask Angel Malik, who is in charge of hellfire. He's the head of the angels. They ask him. And the Prophet saw him during the night of Al-Isra and Al-Mi'raj. And he didn't smile at the face of the Prophet sallallahu alaihi wasallam. The Prophet asked Jibreel why he didn't smile like others who smiled in the face of the Prophet. Jibreel told him, Malik has never smiled at anyone since Allah created him. And had he smiled at anyone, he would have smiled at you. But he never. He's in charge of hell. The non-believers will ask him, ask your Lord, see when we are going to get out of hell. He leaves them. He comes back to them after 1,000 years. 1,000 years of waiting. And the answer will be, إِنَّكُمْ مَاكِثُونَ. You are staying here. As Allah said in the Quran about them, وَنَادَوْا يَا مَالِكُ لِيَقْضِ عَلَيْنَا رَبُّكَ قَالَ إِنَّكُمْ مَاكِثُونَ. You are staying in hellfire. After 1,000 years, the answer will be, you are staying in hellfire. This is what is waiting. This is what is waiting for the non-believers and for the Muslim sinners. So what are you waiting for? If you know this is what is waiting for the non-believers and the Muslim sinners, what are you waiting for? You know, there were people in the past from the Muslims, the righteous Muslims, that when they think about hellfire, they stop eating. They stop eating when they think about hellfire, when they remember hellfire. Do you know that there were some people in the past who died just because they repeated some verses of the Quran in reference to hellfire? And those were called Qatl al-Nar. They are known in Islamic history as Qatl al-Nar. And the scholars talked about them and mentioned their stories. Qatl al-Nar. Those who died because of thinking of hellfire. So if you think about hellfire, this is what is waiting for people in the hereafter. Who would, after reflecting upon all these types of torture in hellfire, will feel relaxed in this life? If the Prophet sallallahu alaihi wasallam, although the Prophet knows for sure he's not going to be tortured, but he said once, how would I feel comfortable in this life? And Angel Israfil has grabbed the horn, you know, in which he's going to blow on the day of judgment. He's going to sound the horn on the day of judgment and lowered his head, put it on his mouth, waiting for the order of Allah Azza wa Jal. So he's ready. The angels are ready. Hellfire is ready. It's waiting. But many people, unfortunately, are not ready. They're still dumped in sins. They're still chasing their bad desires and bad inclinations. All what they want to do in this life, they want to have fun. They want to enjoy this life. And look, one thing could happen to you and will make you lose a lot in this life. Because this life, you cannot trust it in any way. So even when you dedicate all your time to it, it tricks you, it deceives you. And it was narrated that Prophet Isa alayhi salam saw this dunya, yani this world, in the shape of an old woman, very old woman, but with a lot of jewelry and decoration. Just imagine a lady at the age of 100, let us say, with all these decorations and jewelry. So you can say she's old. You can't be tempted by the jewelry she has on. You know she's old. Then Prophet Isa alayhi salam said to her, to the world in the shape of an old woman, "How many did you get married to in this life?" She answered, "I can't count them. There are too many." Then he said, "Did they all die? Or did they divorce you?" She said, "Rather by I killed all of them." Then he said, "So woe to those who are still alive. How come they don't take lessons from those who passed away, from those whom you have killed? How come you kill them one after another and they haven't taken any caution?" So think about hellfire, think about the torture in the hereafter, and I'm sure that will help you perform the acts of obedience. So if you find yourself tending towards committing a sin, say, "I don't want to disobey Allah." Say to yourself, "I want to go to paradise, I don't want to go to hellfire." Fear Allah Azza wa Jal. Increase that fear of Allah in your heart. So if you hear such lessons and you find yourself are not getting affected by these lessons, I'm telling you, you are in a serious problem. Work hard for the hereafter. Reflect upon these matters to help you be an obedient slave, inshaAllah ta'ala. We end our lesson by asking Allah Azza wa Jal to protect us from hellfire and to make us amongst those who are righteous and to make our end as pious Muslims. Ameen. And Allah subhanahu wa ta'ala knows best. We say La ilaha illallah 3 times.
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May Allah reward them all for their good deeds. Statement number 42. Imam al-Tahawi says, "Certainly Allah Ta'ala knew eternally the number of all those who shall enter paradise and the number of all those who shall enter hell. This number is neither increased nor decreased. Also he knows their deeds, for he, Allah, has known what they shall do. Everyone's route is paved for that which one is created for." Explanation. The author asserts that everything is known to Allah, including the number of people who will enter paradise and those who will enter hellfire. Since Allah knows that, this takes place according to His will and by His creating. The last statement in the aforementioned text is in a Sahih Hadith narrated by Al-Bukhari, Muslim, and others, where the Prophet sallallahu alayhi wa sallam said, وَكُلُّمْ مُيَسَّرٌ لِمَا خُلِقَ لَهُ. It means, the slave whom Allah willed for to enter paradise, Allah willed for him to do the deeds that will lead him to paradise. On the other hand, the slave whom Allah willed for to enter hellfire, Allah willed for him to do the deeds which will lead him to hellfire, dying without repenting of them. Statement number 43. Imam al-Tahawi says, "The consequences of one's deeds depend on one's ending. The fortunate is the one for whom Allah eternally preordained to die as a believer, and the unfortunate is the one for whom Allah eternally preordained to die as a non-believer." Explanation. The person is judged depending on his ending. A person may be a non-believer, then becomes a believer, and dies as a believer. He will be judged as a believer. Whoever dies as a non-believer will be judged as a non-believer. He whom Allah eternally willed for to die as a believer is fortunate, and he whom Allah eternally willed for to die as a non-believer is unfortunate. Statement number 44. Imam al-Tahawi says, "The reality of the Qadr, destining, is the secret of Allah Ta'ala kept from His creation. Neither the favored angels nor the sent prophets know about it. Going deep into this matter and being pensive about it is a means to committing sins, a ladder to deprivation, and a step to exceeding the bounds. So be utterly

cautious of having such pensiveness and forbidden thoughts, and of following vain whispers about Qadr. Certainly Allah Ta'ala has concealed the knowledge of the Qadr from mankind and has forbidden them to cast about it. Allah Ta'ala said in the Qur'an in Surah Al-Anbiya, Ayah 23, لا يسأل عما يفعل وهم يسألون. It means, Allah is not questioned about what He, Allah, does, but the creations are. So whoever objectionably asks, why did Allah do so, has rejected the judgment of the book. Whoever rejects the judgment of the book is among the non-believers. Explanation. No one knows the reality of the Qadr, destining. We are forbidden to seek it, as stated in the hadith narrated by Al-Bayhaqi, إِذَا ذُكِرَ الْقَدَرُ فَأَمْسِكُوا. However, we are required to know its meaning, which is Allah's making things the way they are. Allah does whatever He wills. Whoever objects to Allah is a non-believer, and Allah knows best.

Tufail's companion fell sick, so the climate didn't suit him. He felt impatient, means because he got sick, he got impatient, did not, you know, he panicked. Hence, he took hold of an iron head of an arrow and cut his finger joints, the knuckles. The blood streamed forth from his hands until he died. He bled to death. At-Tufail ibn Amr saw his friend in a dream. He saw him in a good state and with his hands wrapped. At-Tufail said to him, "What treatment did your Lord accord to you?" Means, how did Allah subhanahu wa ta'ala treat you? He replied, the companion of At-Tufail replied, "Allah granted me pardon for my migration to the Messenger sallallahu alayhi wa sallam." At-Tufail again said, "Why do I see your hands wrapped up?" He replied, "I was told we would not set right anything of yours which you damaged yourself. We will not fix for you what you spoiled." At-Tufail narrated this dream to the Messenger of Allah sallallahu alayhi wa sallam. Upon this, the Messenger of Allah supplicated, "O Allah, grant pardon also to his hands." So this hadith shows that this man, At-Tufail's friend, he committed an enormous sin by killing himself. He was forgiven by Allah subhanahu wa ta'ala, and the Prophet, knowing that he would be forgiven because he died as a Muslim, he asked Allah to forgive the hands of this friend so that all of his body will be forgiven because he died as a Muslim. وَاعْلَمُوا أَنَّهُ بَعْدَ أَنْ خَلَقَ اللَّهُ آدَمَ وَزَوْجَهُ حَوَّاءَ أَسْكَنَهُمَا اللَّهُ الْجَنَّةَ وَأَمَرَهُمَا أَلَّا يَأْكُلَا مِنْ شَجَرَةٍ 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Know that after God created Adam and his wife Eve, God granted them residence in paradise, and he commanded them not to eat from a certain tree in paradise. Satan whispered to them, and they ate from it. They were taken out of paradise and sent down to earth. وَكَانَ اللَّهُ أَمَرَ الْمَلَائِكَةَ بِالسُّجُودِ لِآدَمَ بَعْدَ خَلْقِهِ سُجُودَ تَحِيَّةٍ وَكَذَلِكَ أَمَرَ إِبْلِيسَ بِذَلِكَ فَاعْتَرَضَ الْأَخِيرَ اَعْتَرَضَ إِبْلِيسَ عَلَى اللَّهِ وَكَفَرَ وَحَلَفَ إِبْلِيسُ لَيُغْوِيَنَّ ذُرِّيَّةَ آدَمَ حَلَفَ أَنَّهُ سَيُضِلْ ذُرِّيَّةَ آدَمَ عَلَيْهِ السَّلَامِ. And God had commanded the angels to prostrate to Adam out of salutation to Adam after his creation, after the creation of Adam. Likewise, Allah ordered Satan to do that. However, the latter, this Iblis, Satan, objected to God and blasphemed. 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Adam, his wife and their descendants lived on Islam all their lives. Then after Adam, his son Sheth, Seth, became a messenger. And after Sheth, after him was Idris, Enoch, peace be upon them. So these were the first three messengers of Allah. They all lived, and their followers, their children and followers, on Islam. Adam, then Sheth, Seth, then Idris, Enoch, alayhim salatu wassalam. 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So inshaAllah, in coming classes, we may go over some details of these events. ثم بعد إدريس وسوس الشيطان للناس عمل أصنام لخمسة رجال صالحين بدعوى إكرامهم.
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Then after Idris, Satan whispered to people to make statues of 5 righteous men, Wad, Suwa', Yaghuth, Ya'uq, and Nasr, in the guise of their honor. So these 5 righteous Muslims mentioned in Surah Nuh, verse 23, were good people. So Satan said, let's honor these 5 people by making statues for them. So under the pretense, the appearance, the claim of honoring them, he ordered them to make statues of them. Just like many people, you know, have been doing for others, they glorify them or exalt them or, you know, keep their memory by making a lot of statues. وَالْعِيَادُ بِاللَّهِ. Then after a generation, Satan whispered to this next generation to worship the statues. He told them, your parents you use, ancestors you use to worship these statues. So worship them. When the worship took place, so the statues now became idols. Blasphemy appeared among humans on earth. This happened in 1,000 years after Idris alayhi salam, in the period, in the era called the first Jahiliyyah, the first era of ignorance. ثم بعث الله نوحا عليه السلام رسولا إلى هؤلاء الكفار لإعادتهم إلى الإسلام دين آبائهم. يعني سيدنا نوح كان أول رسول أرسل إلى قوم كفار ليعيدهم إلى الإسلام، يرجعهم إلى الإسلام. Then God sent Noah, peace be upon him, as a messenger to these disbelievers to restore them to Islam, the religion of their fathers. So Nuh alayhi salam was the first prophet and messenger to be sent to blasphemers to bring him back to Islam. وهذا مذكور في القرآن. كان الناس أمة

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4: My name is Farooq.
5: My name is Muhammad.
6: And I'm Shaquille. So my brother Omar, what's happening, bro? Tell me a little bit about serving the people, you know, what does it do for you? And, you know, how do you get there?
4: Me personally, I think Omar has too much of scenarios of serving people or too much thoughts about serving people. He didn't know which one to pick from. So if I would want to say, serving the people is a very, very, very important thing, especially in this life, for you and for the people. But start off for you especially, it's very important. Imagine for this is like a simple example. Let's say you're crossing the street and this is very simple, and you see an old guy and you help him and he knows you're Muslim. What would he think about Islam?
6: You
4: help him cross the street and he knows you're Muslim, just crossing the street. MashaAllah, these Muslims are very helpful. This guy helped me even though he didn't know my name, my nationality, my anything. He didn't know and he still helped me. What kind of image would that put for us? That's something good. So I would want to say this as well, that maybe you do something and you wouldn't think much of it, but the angels are riding.
6: SubhanAllah.
4: Maybe I helped my brother Shaquille in this podcast, for example. Lillahi ta'ala. Maybe, I'm here enjoying my time, but because I have my intention in Allah Ta'ala, I'll get hasanat and rewards. So always do help people and always have the right intention.
6: Bro, that's so critical. The right intention, bro. Even us coming on here on this podcast, even the listeners listening in, bro. That intention. Because the things that we do, if we do it over and over again like we do with this podcast, it becomes like a habit. And we don't think about it. We don't have that, you know, that intention. We're doing it for the sake of Allah. But when you have that intention, whatever you're doing just becomes that much more special. And you feel it, bro. You feel it in your heart. And I think, as you mentioned, bro, how you at the start, you said serving the people. Yeah, it's about serving the people, helping them out. But to bring it closer to home, yeah, because we'd like to think about ourselves, right? What am I going to benefit from it? Serving the people is so beneficial to the person, to the person himself. If he wants to live a good life, if he wants to be happy, serve the people and see what it does for you. Say you have a mother and you make her tea, you make her some food or whatever, and she gets happy. Do you know what that does for a person, bro? Do you know that contentment in your heart? When you help that old man cross the street and he gets happy and he starts asking about Islam, do you know what that does for you? And that's just in this world, bro. That's just in this world.
4: It opens doors.
6: Yeah, yeah. And you're able to, subhanAllah, form these strong, strong relationships. Imagine two friends, right? And they're always fighting to serve each other. One friend wants a boy, the other friend wants a boy. Always. Imagine that love between each other. Imagine.
5: SubhanAllah. Even like to add on to that, you realize that a lot of people see life as take, take, take, take, take. But at the end of the day, life is give and take. You give and you take. Like people think that, I'm serving someone. Like for example, I went and bought something for my friend. Oh, he has to pay me back. He has to do this. Think about a better perspective. I bought for my friend for the sake of Allah. For example, today he didn't have money. He hasn't eaten breakfast. And say I have a friend that's not Muslim. He doesn't have money. He hasn't eaten breakfast. I go, for the sake of Allah, I go buy him breakfast to show him how good Islam is. Imagine the new image he'll see. Imagine if I help this guy a lot. I show him that this is how Muslims are. He might have seen another, maybe if we're in school and there's other Muslims in the school, he might have seen a bad perspective of Islam. But serving the people can serving, especially in this case, can change people's perspective completely. It can bring people to Islam just by a simple gesture.
3: Continue to what you were saying, Brother Shaquille. Imagine your mother's sick and you help her into bed. You put the blanket over her and you put her to sleep. Imagine that. Imagine how much good deeds you get. Imagine being successful in life, earning your money in the halal way and buying your dad's dream car, serving him. What's that feeling like? What would you feel? A lot of people say, and it's true, I've heard stories, the key to be successful in life is the acceptance, al-ridha, from your parents. both your mother and dad. There's people I've heard about just from them kissing their mother's hand every day before they go to work, making them food. And their mother, imagine your mother saying, Allah irda alek. Just imagine that. They've become successful. They bought their dream houses for their moms and fathers, and they bought cars and everything. Just from the acceptance, al-ridha, from the mother and father.
6: Serving your parents, your mother and your father, it's generally a lot easier than, you know, other people. A lot of people, you know, they want stuff. But your parents, they want to, like a lot of times, they want to give everything to you. They want to sacrifice everything to you. So even if you do something small, even if you do something small for them, they get so happy. So the doors are like, the doors are open, bro.
4: 100%. As Brother Omar was saying, for example, buying them a dream car or buying them houses. So what if we look about the religion aspect? What if your parents are old age and you tell them, let's say you go to school, Mom, I learned this in religion class, and you teach it to them. They would say, inshallah, I'm happy for my son. You're helping him out. You're giving him more knowledge and you're getting the acceptance from them. Mm. And obviously the acceptance from Allah, if your intention is correct. Help out the people can not only be in dunya matters.
6: Mm.
4: Let's say a sheikh, when he gives a lesson, whoever's attending that lesson, he's helping out. If you really think about it, he's helping him out.
6: Yeah.
4: Maybe the people don't think about it that much, or just a sheikh is giving a lesson, but he's really helping him out. He's giving him advice. He's giving him religious knowledge for them to increase in knowledge. Lillahi ta'ala. So if you put your intention that I want to help others, a way for that or a pathway for that is if you were to go learn your religion and give lessons to the people so they can benefit from you. That is another way of helping out.
6: And if you look around, most people these days are sad, they're suffering from something, they're not happy, you know what I mean? How many people are chasing happiness? And they chase it through all different things, whether it be getting a good job, whether it be getting, you know, a certain status in society. Sometimes they do bad things, sometimes they do drugs, drink alcohol, just to chase that happiness. But if you've ever attended a religious lesson, a strong religious lesson, and you've watched your heart, and you saw how you felt before and how you felt after, and how much happier just listening to that sheikh teach you the religious knowledge, seeing what it does for you, that happiness. Imagine that, bro. Imagine you're able, and subhanAllah, for us to, you know, to reach this, for us to do this, we must learn the religious knowledge. We can't just speak from our head. We can't, you know what I mean?
4: For us to excel in it.
6: Yeah, for us to excel in it, we need to spend a lot of our lives learning the religious knowledge, so that we can be a benefit for the people around us, so that we can be a benefit for the Muslims. But it doesn't mean if you have a little bit of knowledge that you're not allowed to speak. No, if you know something, if you learn something, you know, through the proper channels, 100%, then teach it, you know what I mean?
3: Yeah, imagine, like you were saying, imagine how affected and how happy you feel after you do that dars. What if after that dars, you go with a group of friends and you teach them what you learned? Wouldn't you get even more happier?
6: Yeah.
3: Wouldn't you get more good deeds? Imagine that feeling, and they get happy from you and they learn something new. What if, masalan, the sheikh was teaching a mas'ala and turns out this thing was not permissible, haram. And your friend was doing that and you told him and he stopped doing that for me. Imagine how happy you get.
6: He would feel like you just saved him from something massive.
3: Yeah,
6: especially if he's unaware of it.
3: You feel like your heart is like, it's pure now. It's like, you get what I mean?
6: Yeah.
5: Even... imagine you go to a lesson, you come back, like for example, you have a parent that's not religious and doesn't accept you learning religion, but you learn, you go to lessons and you come back and you serve that parent, or you serve your parents, you show them how good of a person you are, you show them how much you're changed, you show them what the religion does to people. At the end of the day, this is serving the people. And inshallah, it leads to a greater good. It leads to, like, they can start going to lessons from you. They will start learning the religion just from you showing them how good, like how much better of a person it makes someone when they learn the religion, when they do things like this. And at the end of the day, it all leads back to serving the people.
6: And to tie it all, bro, we don't serve the people, because a lot of people in this life, they do this. They serve the people. They do things for them so they can get from the dunya. So that they can get money, so that they can get whatever it might be.
4: That's right? Where the intention comes in.
6: Confused, bro. These people are losers big time. They've lost it. You know what I mean? The real reason, and we should every single time an opportunity like this comes up, whenever we have a chance to serve the people, we must remember we're doing it only for the sake of Allah, so that this can, inshallah, be a reason to bring this brother or sister, mother or father closer to the religion, so that they can be safe in the hereafter. Bro, what better thing can you get? What better thing can you, you know, provide for a person then be a reason for them to be safe in the hereafter, for them to be saved from hellfire. Imagine that. Imagine what. Imagine. Allah.
3: Yeah, as you were saying, imagine those rich people that you're talking about. Imagine those rich people built just one mosque. They built one mosque. Imagine every single lesson that was given in that mosque. If his intention is pure, imagine every single lesson that's given in that mosque, he gets good deeds.
4: This generation of Gen Z is, you got people from different mentalities. Different, it's a different generation. So the way they think, act, do is different. You got youngsters out there, like myself, but you got young people out there that, let's say, like, let's say they're somewhere in status and there's someone underneath them that needs help. Some people's mentality is, why do I need to go down to help him out? They think, oh, I'm up here, doesn't matter. If he goes down, if he goes up, doesn't matter, I don't care. I'm already up here. Why should I have to go down to him and help him out? Like, what if you think, if you go down these two steps, you're not really going down. Rather, you're going up. Why? Because you're helping this person go up with you, but you're not going down to help him. You're staying up there. If anything, you're going to excel. You're going to go higher. So if my friend needs help in any dunya or akhirah matters, if you put your intention in Allah Ta'ala that I'm helping him out so I can gain rewards, or so you can gain rewards, then inshallah you get hasanat and you get good deeds. And I want to mention one thing as well. In this generation of mates, some groups of boys, like, they would have, like, nearly in every group there's always that religious mate. And if you ask the other people around, like his mates, they ask him, who do you trust in the friend group? They'll tell you that religious guy. But when it truly comes, who do you trust? Who would you give this to? Who would you trust in this information? Or there's a religion question, they'll come up to him. At the end of the day, they still trust him. Why? Because they know that he's actually into the religion. That's why we should always, always is put your intention in Allah Ta'ala and try benefiting others. Is you always have to try benefiting others, even if there is no apparent benefit to you straight away. Because maybe, let's say I benefit my friend and there's nothing in return straight away, but Allah subhanahu wa ta'ala will facilitate an easier way for me in something.
6: Subhanallah.
4: You never know how it happens. Like, for instance, I've been wanting to get this job. If I help my, like, let's say I help my mate on a random day, and subhanallah, the next week, I get this job. You wouldn't know if it's because of that or it just happened. But subhanAllah, like, Allah has willed everything, subhanAllah. So always, Allah Ta'ala, you go help others, even if there's no direct benefit to you, apparent benefit, you still help him out because you never know what will happen in the future.
6: And subhanAllah, something to help with that, we just got to remember that all of our sustenance, you know, anything that benefits us, we only have our sustenance because Allah was merciful to us and granted us all this sustenance.
4: 100%.
6: So, and we don't own it. It's not ours, like, you know what I mean? The best for us, the most honorable thing for us to do with that sustenance is be a servant and spread it. Collect that sustenance and distribute it for the sake of Allah. So you can be a reason to get so much reward.
4: Use it in ways that Allah has made halal for you to use it. Not in the haram way. Use it in the ways that Allah has willed, that Allah has made permissible for you to use it. And that's how the barakah comes.
6: And that's how it stays, bro.
4: And that's how it stays and exceeds and actually, like, that adds to it, subhanAllah. When there's barakah in it and using this money in halal, subhanAllah, you find the barakah in it.
6: Yeah.
4: You don't find it flying away like that.
6: Bro, sometimes you see people, you know, they earn thousands and thousands of dollars. And you see at the end of every week, they're scratching their pockets. They don't have money. They're in debt, some of them, you know. They're struggling financially. And you'll see their job, maybe it has something to do with the haram, where you compare it to another person. He might earn little money, but his job is 100% halal. You know, his money has barakah in it. And as a result, you'll see he's able to do so much with his money, even though he earns just a little bit.
4: 100%. I want to, about that, you see, I'm not going to say a lot of workers, but some workers, they live paycheck to paycheck. Or maybe he's not getting paid a lot, maybe this, maybe that. And when you go up to him, you ask him, where's all that money going? Let's say he gets a grand a week, for example. The next day, they're half gone. What do you spend $500 on? oh, I went to the casino, or I gambled that money. Was it worth it? Is it permissible? Is it halal? Have you asked yourself that? You are working and you're making it from a halal way.
6: Yeah.
4: It's a halal income. And then you go spend it in the haram.
6: SubhanAllah.
4: SubhanAllah, how it just all goes overnight. And then, as you said, they scratch their pocket and they don't say anything. But boy, have you asked yourself why? You're doing the haram and have you asked yourself? Ask yourself, reflect. And anything you do in life, always reflect. Go back a step. Say, I don't want to throw. Why did I do this? What should I do better? Where was my mistakes to improve and the like?
5: SubhanAllah. Just add on to that, even you find, like, for example, you have your last few dollars. You want to use it, but you find, for example, that day you decide that I want to go home and use this money to buy this. You find someone that's in need. For example, someone comes to you. You're at school, someone comes to you. Man, bro, I haven't eaten all day. Like, please, like, get me that. For the sake of Allah, if you get it for him, SubhanAllah, like, I find most of the time there's always a way it comes and returns back to you. Like,
4: if not more.
5: Yeah, SubhanAllah, so many instances happened to me. And, like, I feel like, alhamdulillah, I bought this for him. And I feel, yani, kind of bummed out. Like, I didn't get to buy what I wanted, you know what I mean? But SubhanAllah, it returns to me, like, yani, it might be said 10 times more than I spent. You know, it's SubhanAllah.
6: It's that fear. It's that fear. It's that worry. You're worried, okay, I want to chase my wants. I'm worried about not having enough money to do what I want. It's that fear. I'm not going to have enough. I'm not going to be able to afford this. I'm not going to be able to afford that. It's that fear. You know what I mean?
4: So you rely on Allah.
6: A person needs to completely overcome that. And as my brother here said, rely on Allah. And he'll see that things are just facilitated for him. Things open up without, like, and more than he initially wanted for $1,000. Yeah? And they had $1,000, but someone was in need. For example, one of their brothers, something happened to him and he needed $1,000 desperately. So he gave it, despite his wants, despite his desires, he gave it for the sake of Allah. And he didn't get what he wanted, but he would find, and this happens, as you said, a lot of times, maybe 2-3 weeks later, something will happen in his life where he'll get what he wanted times so much more. He'll get like a $5,000 car. Like, you know what I mean? And that's the dunya. When you try to chase the dunya, it will just run away from you. You'll never reach it. But when you turn your back away from the dunya, when you're not worried about getting your desires, getting your wants and all that, when you turn your back away from it, it just starts chasing you, bro. And at that point, you don't want it anymore. Because the dunya is, subhanAllah.
3: Yeah, once I heard a story from the sheikh. It was Mawlid and they were giving donations. One of our brothers, he only had about $2,000 left in his paycheck and he has bills. He relied on Allah and he put those $2,000 forward. After a week, his boss comes to him. He says, here's your pay rise and your bonus of $2,000. Imagine that, and he relied on Allah. So imagine that feeling. Like, he had bills to pay. His last $2,000. He put him towards donation. Next week, he'll got a pay rise, and the bonus was $2,000, the amount of money that he put in.
4: Why is that? Because he was helping and benefiting the dawah with that donation.
5: SubhanAllah.
4: SubhanAllah, there's still a way of benefiting the people.
6: Yeah. The person doesn't lose out. It's not like, okay, he's going to miss out on all these dunya things. When you sacrifice it for the sake of Allah, when you have that reliance, it's not like you're going to miss out. Things come to you that you can't even dream of.
4: 100%. You don't expect it coming.
6: Yeah.
4: Like I said, like, you don't say, oh, how did this come? Why? What did I do? How did this happen? SubhanAllah, it just comes. And that's why always you have to rely on Allah. Whether you're putting a donation, whether you're helping out with labor-wise, lillahi ta'ala, whatever aspect it is, it may be. All right, I'm doing this lillahi ta'ala. There's no benefit I can see right now. But the if you have the right intention, the malaika, the angels are writing. It's in the books of your hasanat that this guy has done 1, 2, 3 lillahi ta'ala. And even if he didn't find the benefit in this dunya, you find it in the akhirah. SubhanAllah.
6: And wouldn't you give up everything that you had in this world just to go to paradise?
4: 100%.
6: Everything.
4: 100%.
6: Even if you had thousands and thousands and thousands of dollars.
4: Millions and billions. SubhanAllah. 100%, no doubt.
6: Paradise, bro, paradise. A place where the person doesn't feel any, you know, discomfort. He's not sad. There's no pain. There's no suffering, no hunger. Just only happiness. Pleasure and happiness, bro. Imagine that. What's money, bro? What's millions and millions of dollars compared to eternal happiness, bro?
4: Nothing.
5: As much as that money can buy you, paradise is a lot more, a lot more, a lot more. You can have billions of dollars in this world and you can buy, you can have the whole world, all the happiness in the world, and none of it will compare to the happiness you'll feel in paradise.
4: This dunya and the hereafter, and for the person that dies as a believer and his hasanat is more than his sayyat, which is his good deeds more than his bad deeds, he will enter Jannah without any prior torture. Subhanallah, just imagine that thought of if this dunya, all right, what's the average
6: lifespan? 60 to 70 years.
4: 60 to 70 years. What's that compared to forever? It's nothing. Nothing. Imagine you're living in paradise.
6: Bro,
4: if you make it to paradise,
6: yeah.
4: Forever, never ends. There's no ending, everlastingness. That you can't imagine everlastingness because like in this dunya, everything has an end in this dunya.
6: Yeah.
4: And then imagine you make it into Jannah, subhanAllah, I'm staying here, that's it. Boys, everlasting.
6: Boys, I want you all to come with me on this journey, right? I want you all to close your eyes right now. Close your eyes. And the listeners to close your eyes. And as Maza said, if you're driving, do not close your eyes, but still imagine with us. Imagine the most pleasurable thing that you can do in this dunya. You got it? You got it in your mind? And know that paradise is just so much more than that. So much more. It doesn't even, it's not even close. It's not even close. Paradise.

0: But now he's in hellfire and he remembers none of the pleasure. He remembers none of the happiness. He's just suffering a torture that is more than anything he will find in this world.
1: Let's just imagine, how long is that pleasure in this dunya going to last?
0: 2 minutes.
1: Let's say it's an extended pleasure. Let's say it lasts 2 years.
0: Mm.
1: But then when you compare it to paradise and its pleasure, you can't compare, subhanAllah. How Allah has blessed us with the opportunity to die as a Muslim and to enter paradise.
0: Mm.
1: Who would give up this opportunity? If I had the opportunity to die as Muslim and enter paradise, I will, like, subhanAllah, how just people, they don't see the value right now.
0: Mm.
1: They're living their lives. They're chasing this dunya, chasing. We're not here. We're not saying not to achieve your goals in this dunya.
0: Mm.
1: Achieve them. But have your intention, Allahu Ta'ala, to help out others. Mm. I want to build this building. I want to build my business. I want to build this car.
0: Mm.
1: But once I build my car, I want to take my brothers and my friends to listen with it. Once I build this house, I want to have weekly lessons in my house. Once I build my business, the income, I want to donate some of it. Always think about the future. How am I going to help? How am I going to gain rewards? Because at the end of the day, this life is temporary.
0: The house is going to go.
1: The house is going to go. The money is going to go. The car is going to go. The business is going to go. Once the angel of death comes to take your soul and you get buried, you are buried there by yourself. There's no money. There's no cars. There's no mum. There's no dad. There's no friends. There's no wife. There's none of that pleasures of the dunya. Just imagine right now you're in a dark space with nothing. How would you feel? Let's say you're alive, you're in a dark room, but with nothing, just straight darkness.
0: Scared.
1: Like, why are you waiting till you get put into this grave and then you start regretting? We all know everyone here is going to die. They ain't going to end up in their own grave by themselves. Where are you going to wait? We know it's coming. Reflect from now. Have a thought. What did I do? Well, how can I improve myself? I want to help out others. How can I help the da'wah? How can I do 1, 2, 3? It's not all about going out with my friends and going out for a feed. All right, go for a feed. Go out with your mates. Have fun. But to begin the sitting with your friends, mention an ayah. Mention a hadith. Even if it's a little advice, Lillahi Ta'ala.
0: Yeah.
1: Imagine how much rewards. You gather together to learn some advice, and inshallah, your whole sitting will have barakah. Like, and you're giving a lesson and the malaika are surrounding you. Subhanallah, awliya'ullah. Like, what do you want more than that? So always think about the akhirah. Even if you're working in this dunya, think towards the akhirah. Like I said, business, car, whatever it may be. But always have this goal that I want to use this, lillahi ta'ala, so you can benefit me in the akhirah.
0: Mm.
1: So I'm not in that grave scared.
0: Bro, and subhanallah, something that the person should be mindful of, be aware of. Sometimes the devil might come to a person and inflate him with a dream so big. You got to earn millions of dollars. You got to, you know, give all your money away. You got to spend your whole night in doing acts of obedience. Yeah, he inflates him. He G's him up so much. And then because it's so much, it's too much for him. He ends up doing nothing. So something important for us is to do something that is small, even if it's smiling at your brother. Even if you're smiling at your brother for the sake of Allah, it's small. Something easy, a person can implement it almost immediately in most cases. But small but consistent habits beat something that is big but inconsistent. You know what I mean?
2: Yeah. SubhanAllah, even you find that the Sahaba, yani, they amongst the best Muslims, some of them had nothing, like some of them were poor, had poverty, but you found them so full, you found them like subhanAllah, like light was coming out of their face, so happy. And to add on to what Farooq said, when you gather with your mates, even if you're mentioning something like just an ayah, the Sahaba, whenever they used to gather, they used to mention Surah Al-Asr. Wal-Asr, innal insana lafi khusr, illa alladhina amanu wa amilu s-salihati wa tawasaw bil-haqq wa tawasaw bil-sabr. Just to remind them, subhanAllah, and even you look at people, you see people that they claim to be happy, they claim to be like

0: I went out with my mates, I done this, I done that. They claim that they say, oh, I'm so happy, and that you think they make you think they're happy, but if you really look at them, it's like the emptiness. It's like you look at them, you feel like they're empty. They're filled with emptiness. Like when they speak, like it's, you know what I mean? It's a weird feeling, bro. It's very
1: what a benefit. Imagine going to see your brother and he reminds you of your purpose in this world. He reminds you to be patient. He reminds you that, subhanAllah, he reminds you of the religion. What a benefit. What a way to serve the ones that you love. Just to make them happy. Just to take that stress, that tension away from their shoulders. The stress of the dunya and all of its pressure. Just by a few words that come out of your mouth, you're able to lift that all away. What a service. What a service. It doesn't take much.
0: Mm.
1: Learn the religious knowledge through the correct channels and teach it and tell people and advise them and remind them, even if you've told them once, twice, 500 times. I love it. I love it when someone talks to me about the religion, even if I've heard it once, twice, even if I've heard it 500 times. Because, subhanAllah, I'm not amongst the most intelligent people. I forget and I get lost in this dunya. I forget, you know, the stresses of this dunya come on me. I get worried about, okay, how am I going to do this? How am I going to do that? And I forget, subhanAllah, just how temporary all of this is and just how short our life is and how that little bit of patience, that little bit of patience is all it needs. Because if you're able just to be patient for a little bit, maybe you're going to die in a few hours and you just need to be patient that little bit longer just to get you on the other side. Sometimes the devil will come to a person, how are you going to be patient for 6 years? How are you going to be patient for 30 years? That's not how you got to think about it. I just need to be patient a little while longer. And slowly, slowly, slowly, this will build up. And you will see, inshallah, if you are guided by Allah, you would see you are able to be patient throughout your whole life.
0: SubhanAllah. Think of it like this. If you had your HSC, yani people call it the biggest exam you have in this life, the exam that yani people say decides your future. Would you wait? Would you sit down and wait till the last hour before your exam and start studying?
1: No.
0: Or would you be studying the second you find out what topics are in your exam, what you have in your exam? Wouldn't you sit down and study from then?
1: You would prepare.
0: You would prepare. This dunya is a test. A test greater than your HSC test. Don't you want it? And it's a test that we have the answers to. We know what we have to do. We know what to do to, inshallah, become successful. To become successful in this dunya and the hereafter. We know what to do. We have the answers. But subhanAllah, people decide to go the opposite way. It's like you have an answer sheet and your exam right in front of you, and you decide to take everything that's incorrect. It doesn't make sense. Think of it like, it literally does not make sense.
1: Yeah.
0: It won't click, doesn't make sense. So we should, like right now, from the second you think of this, you should start working on yourself.
1: Do you know what it takes, but bro? It takes a person of intelligence.
0: Because
1: not everyone likes to think. Not everyone is intelligent enough to think beyond, you know, what's immediately around them, what's the physical things, the material things around them. Not everyone is able to think beyond what, like, the most people, you know, chase, what society, you know, pushes people towards. Only the intelligent people are able to see through this. They're able to realize their purpose in this world. Allah told us in the Quran, وَمَا خَلَقْتُ الْجِنَّ وَالْإِنسَ إِلَّا لِيَعْبُدُونَ. Our purpose in this world is to obey Allah. And it takes someone of great, great intelligence to only do things that adhere to this purpose. May Allah increase our intelligence.
2: Regarding the point that Brother Shakil said, you said it a bit earlier in the podcast, that even if you hear the thing multiple times, week after week, or month after month, for example, religious knowledge, this specific book I've took, and this part of the book I've took over, I can't even count them, I forgot, I lost count. I've took them a lot of times. But subhanAllah, how every single time I take it again, there's always that new information I take. There's always that new information that sticks in my head. You can take the book, the whole book 10 times, 15, 20 times, and you still learn something from it. For example, one of the mashaykh, the sheikhs were saying, there's this book they took over 15 times. And when the sheikh that was more knowledgeable, that explained it to them again, they said there was information, a few dots of information that they learned again, or that they haven't heard of. He took it 15 times, but there's that knowledge that's new to you. Even if you've took it 15 times, there's that bits and little holes that you've missed.
1: Yeah.
2: And subhanAllah, how even if you keep taking it again, you'll still learn new things. How do I say it? Like a way in life. For example, let's say I started 5 businesses. I come to start my 6. There's always that new thing. There's always that new point and headlight I'm going to learn. It's going to be a different approach. Subhanallah, even in the dunya matters. Let's say I'm a mechanic. Every day you go to the mechanic, every week they say, oh, I don't know about this part. Oh, I don't know that even existed in that car. But you've been working in 5 years, what's going on?
1: Yeah.
2: But now that part is still, subhanAllah, your knowledge increases and decreases. So never say, oh, I've learned enough. Khalas, I don't want to learn. Or I've been in this trade for a couple of years now. I know everything, don't worry. That's why you always stay humble and you always say, nah, there's new things to learn. Whether either to benefit myself, benefit the business, benefit the da'wah, benefit people.
1: And the best thing that you can do is benefit the nation of Prophet Muhammad sallallahu alayhi wa sallam.
0: The most simple things, I'll go to a lesson about it. Like, for example, I'll be dropping off my little cousin at a lesson about the attributes of Allah, for example. And subhanAllah, like say, I'll overhear a bit of it and I'll still learn something new. Something, even if it's a very minor detail, I'll still learn. Yeah, subhanAllah.
2: There's not one time, if you were to attend a lesson, a religion lesson, or whatever lesson it may be, if you are actually focused, there's always that one thing you learn that's new. If you're not focused, then that's a different thing. Your mind's in the
1: dunya.
2: Your mind is where am I going to go with the boys after the lesson? What are we going to speak about? That's something else. But if you're actually concentrating into the lesson, there's always that one thing you're going to learn that's new.
1: Mm.
2: Whether you've heard that lesson multiple times, there's always that one thing. And to close off this podcast, I would want to hear from the boys, Yani, a last reminder on how to help people and why it's beneficial to help people out.
0: Straight out, I still stick to the biggest point that you can change someone's entire perspective about Islam. You can bring new people to Islam just by doing some minor thing for them, just by helping them when no one else would.
2: Brother Shakil?
1: For me, serving the people is the way to their hearts. And if Allah has blessed you with the religious knowledge and you want to, you know, benefit from that greatly, and serve the people so that you can, inshallah, have a, you know, bigger avenue to serve them and teach them the religious knowledge.
2: I'll stay on this one. I've been saying the whole podcast. If you help out others, you're helping out yourself. Whether you see it now or you don't, you're still helping out yourself. So always put your intention in Allah Ta'ala and always help out people. And barakallahu fikum for listening, and we'll sign off for today.

from the beginning to the hereafter. Embark on a profound journey through time and eternity with myself, Haji Karima, as I guide us through from the beginning to the hereafter. This compelling program delves into the very fabric of existence, tracing the divine narrative from the moment of creation, illuminating the stories of the prophets who shaped humanity's spiritual path, and unveiling the signs that foretell the approaching day of judgment. This insightful presentation will navigate the complex and awe-inspiring events that lead to the ultimate reckoning, offering a contemplative look at the final destination that awaits us all. Prepare to witness a comprehensive exploration of faith, history, and destiny as we traverse the landscape from the dawn of creation to the threshold of the hereafter.

Welcome to From the Beginning to the Hereafter. Today we explore the story of Prophet Saleh and the people of Thamud, a tale of faith, a miracle, and its tragic rejection. Prophet Saleh, blessings and peace be upon him. After Prophet Hud came Prophet Saleh. In Surah Al-A'raf, in verse 73, we are told that God sent to the people of Thamud a prophet called Saleh, who belonged to the tribe of Thamud. Saleh told them, "O people, worship Allah. There is no God but Him who deserves to be worshipped." As to the lineage of Prophet Saleh, it is cited that he is Saleh, the son of Ubaid, the son of Masih, the son of Ubaid, the son of Hadir, the son of Thamud, the son of Athir, the son of Iram, the son of Nuh. God sent Saleh to Thamud, a tribe named after their famous grandfather, Thamud. They were Arabs who lived in the area called Al-Hijr. This is an area stretching from the Hijaz to Jordan. Our prophet passed by that land when he was heading towards Tabuk. He had a group of Muslims with him. The traces of the tribe of Thamud still remain until today. They were there when the prophet passed. It is called Mada'in Saleh. God enabled the tribe of Thamud to live in this area. He endowed on them a lot of endowments, like those on the people of Ad. The people of Thamud were not any better than those blasphemers of Ad. They did not learn from the lesson of Ad. They were not God-fearing, and most did not believe in Prophet Saleh. They worshipped idols and were carried away by the luxury of living with what they had. God made Saleh a prophet from among the most honorable lineage of their tribe. They knew Saleh well. Saleh was the most patient and wise among them, and had the strongest mind. He urged them to worship God only, and not to associate partners with Him. Saleh told them that the Creator does not resemble the creation. He told them to stop worshipping the idols that do not create, harm, or benefit. Surah Al-A'raf, verse 74 means that God made the people of Thamud the vicegerents after the people of Ad. They were well off in their means of living, and they lived long lives. They used to build houses that would collapse before they died. And so they resorted to carving their houses inside rocks in the mountains. Those houses would last long enough, and they would die before the house collapsed. They became arrogant as a result of their ability to make those stone houses. They should have taken a lesson from the people of Ad. Thamud planted and harvested crops, but these people were not thankful to God. They did not believe in God correctly. They did not respond to the message of Prophet Saleh. In Surah Ash-Shu'ara, verses 141 to 152, we are told that Prophet Saleh pointed out to his people that God is the one who created them and enabled them to construct on the earth, making them vicegerents on earth after the people of Ad. God endowed on them the luxury of good crops and fruit. Prophet Saleh explained to them that since God is the true creator of all of these things, He is the only one who deserves to be worshipped. He is the one who truly sustains them. Saleh ordered them to quit their blasphemy and to worship God only. Just as Prophet Hud said to his people, Prophet Saleh told his people, "I do not seek anything in exchange for teaching you the knowledge.
I do not expect you to pay or feed me. I seek the reward from God alone." The people of Thamud responded to Prophet Saleh, as we know from verse 62 of Surah Hud, saying, "O Saleh, we had high hopes for you in the past, before you started warning us and asking us to worship that which our forefathers did not worship. We truly doubt that you are truthful in what you are calling us for. We knew you before this as someone with a sound mind and sound opinion. Yet now you are inviting us to drop that which our forefathers had worshipped before." Prophet Saleh told them to follow him, worshipping God and leaving out the blasphemy. Prophet Saleh was very gentle in conveying the threat to them and drawing their attention to the fact that they were following the wrong path. He told them, "You will not have an excuse on the Day of Judgment if you remain in a state of blasphemy, because I delivered to you the message from God. You are accountable. You will not be able to say on the Day of Judgment, 'O God, had you sent us prophets and messengers, we would have believed, because God did send me as a prophet to you.'" Among the many hardships that the people of Thamud inflicted on Prophet Saleh is that they told him that he was under the effect of witchcraft. This is stated in the Quran in verse 153 of Surah Ash-Shu'ara. It means, "They said, 'O Saleh, you are under the effect of sorcery.'" This was only a reflection of their deep arrogance and rejection to following the true path that is supported by the judgment of the sound mind. Prophet Saleh continued calling his people to leave blasphemy, and his people continued worshipping idols and following the wrong path. They feared that due to the persistence of Prophet Saleh, that his message would spread and that some people would start believing in him. They wanted to picture Saleh as someone weak and powerless, to show that he was not truthful in his claim of prophethood. Hence, they requested from him to perform a miracle. They did this out of ridicule and not because they believed in Saleh. The blasphemers set specifications for this miracle. They said, "What we knew about you is that you had a sound mind, but now you are telling us to leave the idols of our forefathers. You now must be under the effect of witchcraft." They pointed at a rock and said, "Can you bring a camel and its calf out of this rock?" In Surah Ash-Shu'ara, verses 153 to 156, we are told that the people of Thamud told Prophet Saleh, "You are only a person under the effect of sorcery. You are only a human being like us. If you are truthful in your claim, give us a sign." Prophet Saleh, knowing their stubbornness, took from them commitments that should he perform that miracle, they would quit worshipping idols, believe in God, worship him correctly, and believe in Prophet Saleh and his message. When Prophet Saleh took these promises from them, he asked God to make that miracle happen. God fulfilled the request of Prophet Saleh, and a camel and its calf came out of the rock with the same specifications set by the people of Thamud. Some of the people who saw that miracle did believe, and they accepted Prophet Saleh and fulfilled their commitment. One was named Jundur, the son of Amr. This man was among their leaders. He had a branch of the people behind him. However, most of the people of Thamud did not honor their commitment and still disbelieved in Prophet Saleh and continued to worship idols. Some of the people blocked the way of others to embrace Islam,
One of them was named Du'ab, the son of Amr, the son of Labid. Another was a person who was the owner of the idols, named Al-Hubab, and others. When the camel and its calf came out of the rock, Prophet Saleh warned the people of Thamud about harming the camel. Saleh gave them certain restrictions by which they had to abide. He said that the camel had to graze on the land and was entitled to the water of the well for one entire day. Thamud could use the well on the following day. From then on, it had to alternate like that. Prophet Saleh warned them that if they did not honor that, they would face a severe punishment from God. From the Quran, we know that Prophet Saleh told them, "This is the camel, and note that the camel will drink from the well one day, and you will drink from the well another day. Do not harm that camel, or else you will be inflicted with a severe torture." The camel stayed with Prophet Saleh for some time, and this attracted some people to believe in Saleh. This made the blasphemers more scared because they saw that Prophet Saleh was more appealing to the people. They feared for their position and their leadership in the tribe. They started lobbying for the non-acceptance of Prophet Saleh. The followers of Prophet Saleh stayed firm. They responded, as we know, from Surah Al-A'raf, verse 75, saying, "We believe in the message that Prophet Saleh was ordered to convey from God." This response did not change the position of the blasphemers. Their hearts stayed as stiff as stones. They responded to the believers as said in verse 76 of Surah Al-A'raf, "What you have believed in, we have disbelieved in." They saw that this camel that Prophet Saleh brought was a major threat to them. They wanted to kill it and get rid of this threat. Hence, they conspired to kill the camel. Those people hesitated for a while to carry out killing that camel, up to a point of time when two evil women among them played a role in influencing the people to carry out the conspiracy. One of them was named Saduq, the daughter of Mahya. She had a high social status and money. She offered herself to a man named Masra, were he to carry out the mission of slaughtering the camel. The other woman, Anneza, was elderly and a blasphemer with four daughters. She offered any one of her four daughters to Khudar if he slaughtered that camel. These two men got excited about this matter and lobbied among the people to slaughter the camel. Seven joined them and they became nine. God told us about those nine people in Surah An-Naml, verse 48. In the city, they were nine who conspired to make trouble. They were all from the tribe of Thamud. These men killed the female camel that came out of the rock. The calf climbed a mountain, entered a rock, and disappeared. God told us in Surah Hud that Prophet Saleh informed them after they slaughtered the camel, "Stay in your houses, enjoying for 3 days. Then await the torture of God." Prophet Saleh told them that he had warned them not to harm the camel, and now they did. He said, "Now God has revealed to me that you stay in your houses for 3 days, and then you shall receive the severe punishment. This is a promise that shall come true." Despite the warning of Prophet Saleh, those people did not repent. They had between their hands the stories of the blasphemers of before, like the people of Nuh, who were drowned, and the people of Ad, who were killed. Even when Prophet Saleh gave them 3 days and warning, they did not repent or reconsider. They did not leave out their blasphemy. Instead, they persuaded themselves that Prophet Saleh
was not truthful in his warning. They challenged, as mentioned in Surah Al-A'raf, verse 77. They said, O Saleh, deliver to us that torture that you are promising if you are truly a messenger. Those people came together and conspired to kill Prophet Saleh and his family. They agreed to kill him during the night and to deny that they were behind this murder they planned. God saved his prophet from that conspiracy. God sent stones that killed the group of people that wanted to carry out the scheme of killing Prophet Saleh. The first of the 3 days was a Thursday. The people woke up on Thursday, having pale yellow faces. However, their arrogance grew towards the end of the day. They said, "One day is over and nothing has happened." They woke up the next day and their faces were red. Then, at the end of Friday, they said, 2 days have passed and nothing has happened. They woke up on Saturday and their faces were black. At the end of the day, they said, the deadline is over and nothing has happened. When they woke up on Sunday, they got ready to see what would happen. When the sun started to rise, the land rocked and shivered underneath their feet. A very strong scream was heard that immediately caused these blasphemers to drop dead. Their hearts ruptured inside of their chests. They were fallen corpses on the ground, empty of souls. Surat Al-A'raf, verse 78, means that the rocking of the land overwhelmed them and they ended up lying down dead on their own land. It was cited that when they woke up on the fourth day, Sunday, the sun rose. However, they did not immediately receive the torture. At that, they said that God had forgiven them. They had been scared and had entered into graves that they had dug that evening. Briefly, they enjoyed thinking that God had forgiven them and that there would be no torture. Then Angel Jibril came down and blocked the rays of the sun. When they saw that, they ran back into their graves. Angel Jibril screamed one scream like thunder, and their hearts ruptured in their chests. They died. The fortified houses they built inside the rocks dropped down on top of their graves. After they were destroyed, Prophet Saleh addressed them. He said, "I endeavored to call you to the religion of Islam. I invited you to the belief and to stop worshipping the idols. I tried to take you out of the dungeons of blasphemy to the light of Islam. I was keen in doing that. However, you turned me down and rejected my advice. You rejected what I called you to, and this is the result. The strong houses in the mountains, money, water, fertile land, and crops did not do you any good. God punished you for your blasphemy." This story of Prophet Saleh sheds light that God puts us on this earth and enabled us to benefit from the facilities and made us accountable. He sent prophets and messengers to tell us the rules. If people do not respond to the prophet of their time, they are at a loss. After the blasphemous people of Saleh were destroyed, it is cited that Prophet Saleh moved to the area of Ash-Sham and lived in Palestine. Then he moved to Mecca and resided there, worshipping God, until he died.

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0: The following is a story based on an incident from the rich Arabic heritage. These stories were chosen and documented with utmost care, with the hope of conveying important lessons and morals while still being entertaining. The Amazing Camel. One day, a merchant travelled along the desert on his camel that was loaded with merchandise. After travelling for a long time, the merchant became very tired. When he saw two palm trees giving shade to a space below, he sat in the shade to rest from the intense heat of the sun. He tied his camel to one of the trees before settling under the shade so that he could take a little nap. Sometime later, the merchant woke up to find his camel had managed to free himself from the rope and was now wandering in the big desert. He searched for the camel, close by and far away, behind the sand dunes, but he could not find him. So the merchant sat down to think, and he started to get very worried. Then a man passed by and asked, "Did you lose a limping camel who couldn't see from one eye?" The merchant excitedly answered, "Yes!" The stranger then asked, "Was he carrying honey on one side and wheat on the other side?" Again, the owner said that this was in fact his camel's description. The stranger laughed and said, "I haven't seen him." "Huh?" The stranger described the camel of the merchant in such great detail, but he said that he hasn't seen him? How could this be? The merchant didn't believe this. The two men started arguing. Eventually, they decided to take their case to the judge. The judge asked the stranger if he was the thief, and the stranger said that he was not. So the judge asked who the thief was, and the stranger said that he did not know. Then the judge said, "How then did you know all this information about the missing camel?" The stranger replied, "I spend my days traveling in the wilderness. This taught me how to have very strong and very sharp observational skills." The judge said, "Then tell me how you knew about this merchant's camel." Now, let's listen to the fascinating explanation of the stranger. The stranger said, "I saw the footprints of a camel in the sand, and I knew that he was a camel lost by his owner, because I did not see any human footprints next to the camel footprints. I also noticed that he only ate the plants from one side, so I knew that he could not see out of one of his eyes. Then I noticed that the footprints of one foot were very light, so I knew that this camel had a limp. The ants crawling towards one side led me to believe that he was carrying wheat on that side. The insects that were cluttered around the other side told me that he was carrying honey on the other side." The judge was amazed by how the man was able to figure this all out. He ordered him to be set free. The stranger and the merchant set out to look for the missing camel. They found him near the spot where the stranger had seen the footprints. The merchant took his camel and thanked this smart, observant stranger for his help. And Allah knows best. The end.
1: The moral of this story, dear listeners, is that we should give others the benefit of the doubt. What does this mean, benefit of the doubt? It means to not just guess and assume that someone did something bad without any real proof. Sometimes there is a very good explanation for someone's strange behavior. And so, dear listeners, learn from the merchant's mistake. He thought the stranger had stolen his camel just because he knew about how the camel looked. But he had a very good reason why he knew all of this information. So do not be like the merchant in this story, and instead be like the judge, who asked the stranger why he knew about the camel's appearance. Until next time, boys and girls, good night and sleep tight.

All praise is due to Allah, and may Allah raise the rank of Prophet Muhammad, peace be upon him, and protect his nation from that which he fears for them. Dear brothers and sisters in Islam, let us first have the proper intention in our hearts to attend the lesson for the obedience of Allah subhanahu wa ta'ala. Let us have the intention of i'tikaf in the mosque as long as we are in it. We are still talking about the obligatory knowledge, and we reached the chapters of the sins. To talk about the sins of the heart, the sins of the tongue, the sins of the eyes, the sins of the ears, the sins of the hands, and we are up to the sins of the private parts and the sins of the foot. One would learn about sinning so he can avoid falling into that sin. Otherwise, the one who is unaware of something is most likely to fall into it. That's why one of the scholars said, I've learned about evil not to commit it, rather to stay away from it. Because the one who is unaware of evil is more likely to fall into it. We talk about the sins of the private parts. Allah Ta'ala said in the Quran, وَالَّذِينَ هُمْ لِفُرُوجِهِمْ حَافِظُونَ إِلَّا عَلَىٰ أَزْوَاجِهِمْ أَوْ مَا مَلَكَتْ أَيْمَانُهُمْ فَإِنَّهُمْ غَيْرُ مَلُومِينَ فَمَنِ ابْتَغَى وَرَاءَ ذَلِكَ فَأُولَٰئِكَ هُمُ الْعَادُونَ. Those who guard their private parts from falling into sins, they do not commit sins by their private parts. Because the one who commits the sins of the private parts, and we'll talk about the worst sin of it, which is fornication and adultery, it comes in rank, in the third rank, after blasphemy and killing a Muslim unjustly. Then fornication and adultery in the third rank. This is to give you an idea that where it is located in that rank of sins. Blasphemy first, that's the worst type of sin a person may fall into, then killing a Muslim unjustly, then fornication and adultery. It comes in the third rank. And the Prophet sallallahu alaihi wasallam warned in many hadith against fornication and adultery. Now, in English, we usually use these two words, fornication and adultery, because in English they understand something from that. Because they refer to fornication as before marriage and adultery as after marriage. However, in Arabic, we use the term zina, and that term zina, it covers both. So whether it is before marriage or after marriage, this is called zina. And that's one of the enormous sins, one of the major sins. Allah Ta'ala said, وَلَا تَقْرَبُوا الزِّنَا إِنَّهُ كَانَ فَاحِشَةً وَسَاءَ سَبِيلًا. Do not commit zina. It's an enormous, abhorrent sin. And it's a bad pathway. And the scholars mentioned that the worst type of zina is that is conducted with non-marriageable ladies. Like if one were to commit zina with his mother, with his sister, with his aunt, that is more severe than other kinds of zina. Also, the Prophet sallallahu alaihi wasallam mentioned committing zina with
one's neighbor's wife, that is even worse than committing zina with other than one's neighbor's wife. Because that neighbor has rise upon you as a neighbor. So you are entrusted as a neighbor to look after your neighbor, not to take advantage when he is away. So you commit zina with his wife, wal'iyazu billah. The Prophet sallallahu alayhi wa sallam said in a hadith, Alhamul maut. Alhamul maut. Alham is the relative, any of the relatives of the husband. They call him Hamu in Arabic. What did the Prophet sallallahu alayhi wa sallam call him? Al-Maut, death. What does the Prophet mean by this? There is a grievous and dangerous case that could be involved with that relative of the husband. Because usually if someone were to visit his brother, if he goes into the house, even if his brother is not there, only his wife, people usually would not see this as a strange matter. So he can go inside and outside, and they wouldn't give any attention. They say, yeah, that's his brother. Or his nephew, for instance. They say, that's his nephew. But this grievous situation could lead to one committing fornication with his brother's wife or with his uncle's wife. And that happened. It was mentioned in the past, there was an area where a person used to send with his nephew. He had a shop and he used to send with his nephew some goods and stuff to his wife. That means she's his uncle's wife. So he would say, take this stuff to my wife. He would take them. So anyone would look, yeah, that's his nephew, that's his nephew. Until one day, the owner of that shop started becoming suspicious about the situation. So he sent the stuff with him as usual, and he took long. So he followed him to the house, and unfortunately, he saw his nephew sleeping with his wife. He became so upset, he divorced his wife, and he chopped off the ear of his nephew so he can be identified. So anyone in that region would keep on looking with shame at this person for what he did. وَالْعِيَّازُ بِاللَّهِ. That's why the Prophet عليه الصلاة والسلام warned against this matter. I remember once as well, someone called me and he was extremely upset. And he told me his story, and this is for you to be aware of these situations. He's married and he worked hard to bring his brother from Lebanon. He brought his brother from Lebanon and he used to work very hard here. But in the house, it's only him, his brother, and his wife. Every day in the morning, he would wake up, leave the house, go to work, leaving at home who his brother and his wife. This is haram. This is called khalwa. And the Prophet sallallahu alaihi wasallam mentioned that the devil will be the third person with him. Don't say, yeah, but would he think of the wife of his brother? Yeah, the devil, as I told you before, would decorate the sin for one. Until one day he said, I came home, I didn't find my wife. I didn't find my brother.
I started calling, then she answered, and she said to him, وَالْعَيَّازُ بِاللَّهِ, I'm in Brisbane. I don't want you anymore. I want your brother. I never loved you, and so on from all these words. She left him in a haram way, and she went with his brother, وَالْعَيَّازُ بِاللَّهِ. That's why the Prophet sallallahu alayhi wasallam warned against these situations. So you have to be warned and aware of not being involved in such a situation. When you know there is khalwa, stay away from that. Stay away from khalwa, being alone. And you know, you've heard about many situations. One of the doctors

this. When he is with a lady by themselves in a place secluded from people, isolated, that's when the devil start whispering to them to make them fall into that sin. You have to be cautious and warned. Do not put yourself in a situation like this. So even if you think that you are pious, you think you are very practicing, that you will never get involved in such a situation, no, be warned, because the devil knows how to drag you bit by bit to make you fall into that sin. The Prophet sallallahu alaihi wasallam said in the hadith that whoever guarantees for me to guard what is between his jaws and what is between his legs, I guarantee paradise for him. Because the tongue that's between your jaws, if you protect it, you guard it from falling into sins, and you guard your private part from falling into these sins, the Prophet sallallahu alaihi wasallam is saying, I will guarantee paradise for you. People might be tempted with these two things, the tongue and the private part. So one has to be warned against these sins. So these sins, fornication, adultery, and sodomy, these are major sins. Islamically, the definition of fornication and adultery is to insert the glans penis into the vagina. That's the definition of zina. Sodomy is inserting the glans penis into the anus. That's the definition of sodomy. They call it in Arabic al-liwat. Those are two major sins. Why we explain it this way? Because some people falsely think if they see someone kissing a girl, they say they have fallen into zina. They have not fallen into that zina that is subject to a certain punishment in our religion is the definition that we define. But kissing, touching, being in a khalwa with a girl, these are introductions. These are haram, sins, introductions to that major sin that is a zina as we define it. So one needs to be cautious and monitor himself, his actions closely, so he won't fall into the introductions of zina, because the introductions will lead to that actual zina as we defined it. Because the devil, as we mentioned, has many ways to tempt people. You should fear for yourself from the devil. Look how many people were practicing Muslims and the devil managed to pull him away from religion. We know some people who used to wear the sunnah clothes most of the time and pray in congregation ended up in clubs. The devil will decorate for you the sins. Don't you know that even some people fall into the sin of committing sexual intercourse with animals? Yeah, you might look at it and you say, that's disgusting. How could they do this? Yeah, but the devil decorated it for them to the extent that they accepted it. They accepted it. That's what the devil does. وَزَيَّنَ لَهُمُ الشَّيْطَانُ أَعْمَالَهُمْ He decorates the sins for the sons of Adam so he can pull them into committing that sin. That's why the Prophet ﷺ said once that the devil runs in the body of the son of Adam as the blood runs in his veins. Meaning he has many ways to work on, many traps, many temptations

And he would use all of them just to deter you from the right path. The Prophet sallallahu alaihi wasallam told us about a person who abstained from the worldly pleasures and built, they call it hermitage. Hermitage is like a tent-like building at the top of the mountain from clay, and he would go inside to pray and fast and seclude himself from people and dedicate his time to worshipping Allah. He secluded himself from people and he dedicated his time to worshipping Allah, but he wasn't a scholar, he wasn't knowledgeable. And the Prophet mentioned in the hadith, just to cut it short, that in the end the devil kept on whispering to him after three brothers left their sister, who is way younger than that person, with him as entrustment until they come back. What did he do in the end? The devil dragged him bit by bit, span by span, until he had khalwa with her, stayed in that house with her alone. Then he committed fornication. Then she fell pregnant. Then he whispered to him saying, what's going to happen for you when her brothers will come and see her in this way? Kill her and tell them that she died. They will believe you because you are a practicing Muslim. They will believe you. And he killed her. And he buried her in a fake grave. When they came after that and they asked about the sister, he told them she couldn't bear the longing for you and she was crying all the time. She became depressed and the like until she passed away. They believed him and he showed them the grave. On that same night when they slept, the devil came to them in their dreams and he told them, don't believe him. He did 1, 2, 3. Then he buried her in that place. When they woke up the following day, everyone started saying to his brother, I've seen a strange dream. Then they got the courage to talk to each other about the dream, and it was the same dream. Some wanted to just ignore it, but one insisted, and they said, let us check up. So they went to that grave, they dug it up, and they found their sister killed, slaughtered, and she was pregnant. Then they went to that person and they tied him up around a tree and they wanted to kill him. That was before this nation and the previous nations. Before they killed him, Satan appeared in front of him. And Satan said to him, I'm the one who saved you from 1, 2, 3. And when in fact he's the one who dragged him to all these troubles, he said to him, prostrate to me and I will save you from them. So he nodded by his head, indicating that he worshipped the devil, and then they killed him. So he died as a Satan worshipper, as a blasphemer. He will be in hellfire forever. But you see how he dragged him. I didn't mention it in detail, just to cut it short. But if you read the story, you see how bit by bit he was working on him until he made him fall into that major sin. That's why you have to be aware of all these matters. Aware of all these matters. That's why you have to be aware of all these matters. Aware of all these matters. Also, for one to commit what is similar to sodomy with his wife, that is haram. That is haram. And the Prophet sallallahu alaihi wasallam said in the hadith that Allah will degrade the one who has sexual intercourse with his wife in the back. So on the day for judgment, he will be degraded. But it's not true. That's why I want to warn you, that as some people may think, that if a husband does such a thing to his wife, she becomes divorced automatically. Some people say, no, it's haram, but it's not divorce. Also, amongst the sins
of the private part is masturbation. And for one to copulate with his wife while she's menstruating or in her postpartum bleeding period. That's haram. The blood causes harm to both. Allah Ta'ala said in the Quran, وَيَسْأَلُونَكَ عَنِ الْمَحِيضِ قُلْ هُوَ أَذًى فَاعْتَزِلُ النِّسَاءَ فِي الْمَحِيضِ. They ask you about menstruation, tell them it's a harm. So let them stay away from their wives while they are menstruating. And this matter is known by consensus to be haram because there is a verse in the Quran, and it's known by necessity to the extent that the scholar said, whoever deems it permissible blasphemes, because it's known by necessity and agreed upon by all the scholars of Islam to be forbidden. Even the scholar said, after the menstruation terminates and after the postpartum bleeding terminates, one is still not allowed to have sexual intercourse with his wife until she has the purificatory bath. So before having that purificatory bath, he is not allowed to have intercourse with her. She has to have the purificatory bath. Or if she were to have the purificatory bath, but without the proper intention, you know, because that purificatory bath needs a specific intention. Because when a lady is in her period, usually, let us say for 7 days, yeah, she might have showers maybe every day, maybe day after day, let us say. But it's not with that intention of purifying herself from the state of major ritual impurity. But when the menstruation terminates, that requires a shower, purificatory bath, with that specific intention, purifying herself of the state of major ritual impurity. Or if she were to perform that purificatory bath, but while missing washing a part of her body. So if, for instance, she's having nail polish, that nail polish would render the purificatory bath invalid because it prevents water from reaching a part to be washed. Or some of them now, they have fake eyelashes and they glue them. They glue them on the normal eyelashes, and that glue will prevent water from reaching the eyelashes to be washed during the purificatory bath. Some of them may be wearing a nose stud, and that nose stud, it covers part of the nose that needs to be washed when having the purificatory bath. So if they perform the purificatory bath in an invalid way, yet still one is not allowed to have intercourse with his wife in that case, until she does that purificatory bath in a proper, valid way. Also amongst the sins of the private part is to uncover one's unlawful nakedness, we call it awra, in front of those who are prohibited to look at it. For instance, you want to do massage, you want to do massage as a lady, and you go to a person who does massage, and this person is not mahram to you, and you uncover your body, the awra, that's haram. Or you as a man, you go to a lady and she touches you, there is no necessity in this case. He's not like a doctor. Now, there are certain cases the scholars mention, like for instance, a Muslim lady, if you were to go to a doctor, you look for a female first, not a male. If you cannot find a female, then you go to a male doctor. Or sometimes you might have a female doctor, but she's not an expert in that field. She's not a specialist in that field.
So you don't find except a man to do this, then you go to a man. But if you go now for x-rays and the like, ultrasound, whatever, you can request. You as a lady, you say, I want a lady. And they have available. They have available. But they might say to you, you come tomorrow, come afternoon, come whatever. But there is an option. It's not blocked. All what you need is ask. So to uncover the prohibited nakedness in front of someone who is not allowed to look at it, that's forbidden. That is haram. That is haram and that is forbidden. For a man as well to uncover his prohibited nakedness in front of those who are not allowed to look at it is sinful as well. The prohibited nakedness of a man in front of another man and a woman, even if she is non-marriageable to him, is the area between the navel and the knees. The area between the navel and the knees. Some scholars said the thigh of the man is not part of the awra. And they relied on certain hadith of the Prophet sallallahu alaihi wasallam. They said the Prophet sallallahu alaihi wasallam was sitting in a mosque and his thigh was uncovered. So part of his thigh was uncovered. Abu Bakr came in, he did not cover it. Then Umar came in, he did not cover it. Then Uthman came in, then he covered it. And they asked the Prophet sallallahu alaihi wasallam, when Abu Bakr came in, you did not cover it. Umar came in, you did not cover it. When Uthman came in, you covered it. And the Prophet sallallahu alaihi wasallam replied, أَلَا أَسْتَحِي مِنْ رَجُلٍ تَسْتَحِي مِنْهُ الْمَلَائِكَةَ. Because Uthman was known for being very bashful, shy. So that's why the Prophet sallallahu alaihi wasallam covered his thigh in his presence. So some scholars relied on this hadith and they said, had it been part of the awrah, the Prophet wouldn't have uncovered it in the presence of Abu Bakr and Umar. And some relied on another hadith, although it's less authenticated, but it says the thigh is part of the awrah. The thigh is part of the awrah. So for one to be on the safe side, you cover that area between the navel and the knees. But if you see someone wearing shorts and uncovering his thigh and he is following this madhab, because there is one saying in Ahmad and one saying according to Malik that it is not part of the awrah, the thigh. So if he is taken with that saying, you cannot object to him. Because if he says, I'm following this madhab, yeah, you don't object to him in that case. However, you can advise him nicely by saying to him, yes, I know, but it's better to be on the safe side and to cover your thigh. So when you know the one who wants the precautionary way to be on the safe side, when there is a dispute between the scholars about something, he would take with what? The lenient saying or the strict saying? The strict saying. That's if he wants to be on the safe side. That is better. However, if he were to follow that saying, which is a bit lenient than that saying, he is not sinful. He is not sinful in that case. Unless you know someone who is Shafi'i, for instance, or Hanafi. Shafi'i and Hanafi, according to them, uncovering the thigh is forbidden for the man. So if you know someone who is following Shafi'i mazhab or Hanafi mazhab, if he uncovers his thigh while believing that it's part of the awrah, then he falls into a sin. Here you tell him that, I know you take with the saying that it is part of the awrah and now you are uncovering the awrah, that's haram, cover it. In that case. Also amongst the sins of the private part is to uncover one's unlawful nakedness while alone without a valid reason. Now a valid reason could be for medication. Let us say he got burnt and he needs to uncover the private parts to put the medicine. That's a reason, that's a valid reason. Someone in
an area where it is very, very, very hot. So he uncovered his private part to cool down. That's a reason. That's a valid reason. When one is changing his clothes, that's a valid reason. When one is having shower, that's a valid reason. He's not sinful in that case. So when there is a valid reason, but if there is no valid reason for nothing, he cannot just choose to walk naked in the house, even if he's by himself. He is not allowed to do this, that's haram. He needs to have a valid reason. Also amongst the sins of the private parts is to face the qibla or turn one's back toward while urinating or defecating, without placing a barrier between him and the qibla. The scholars said the barrier should be at least 2/3 of a cubit in height. Now that's the cubit from your fingertips to your elbow, if it is average sized. So if you want to say 2/3 of it, 2/3 of it, that's the minimum height. And he should not be away from more than 3 cubits. So if there is that barrier, with these conditions, let us say, for instance, you are in a desert and you want to urinate or defecate and you are behind a tree. The tree is classified as a barrier. So then if you face the qibla or turn your back to the qibla while having this barrier behind you or between you and the qibla, you are not sinful. But see, if you stay away from that tree more than 3 cubits, that is haram, that is not sufficient. Or if there is something like, let us say, a little stone, which is not 2/3 of a cubit in height, that is not sufficient. So the barrier should be 2/3 of a cubit in height, and you should not be away from it more than 3 cubits. If there is a barrier, then you are not sinful. We're talking about the open places. Because the Prophet sallallahu alayhi wa sallam said, لا تستقبلوا القبلة ولا تستدبروها ببول ولا غائط بل شرقوا أو غربوا. Do not face the qibla or turn your back to qibla while urinating or defecating. Rather, turn east or west. Because in that region, you know, in Medina, the qibla is towards what? South. The qibla is south. So Medina is up there and Mecca is here. So if you pray, you pray south. So the Prophet said, turn east or west. So if you turn east or west, you are away from that direction. But in the places that are prepared for such a thing, like toilets, you are not sinful if you were to face the qibla or turn your back to the qibla. Cubicles, let us say, or in a toilet that is designed for that thing. So then one is allowed in that case. Because some people, you hear about them in the old houses, yeah, if they go into a house and they see the toilet, and they call it bidet in our country, and you see how it's that hole and it's directed towards qibla, they change it. They make a big job to change it. They don't have to. It's not haram because that place is designed for such a thing and it's closed, so it's not haram in that case. Also, to defecate or urinate on a grave, that is also forbidden. The Prophet sallallahu alayhi wa sallam said in the hadith, if one were to sit on a burning charcoal, then it burns his clothes, then it reaches his skin, and it burns his skin, that would be better for him than urinating or defecating on a grave. This is to show that if he were to be punished for that sin,
it would be more severe than this. So one needs to take that into consideration. There is a hadith, or this hadith that I mentioned. In some hadith, it's not mentioned that term for urinating or defecating. The only term that is mentioned is to sit on a grave. But the scholar said what is meant by it is to sit for the purpose of urinating or defecating. Then that's what is haram. But to sit on a grave now is not haram. Just to sit on a grave is not haram. Unless, as in our country, they put tile, and they engrave on it some verses of the Quran. So you cannot sit on them. وَلَيَّذْ بِلَهِ That's blasphemous to put your buttocks on the verses of the Quran. You can't do this. But just to sit on a grave, meaning on the soil, that is not forbidden, that is not haram. The hadith that refers to one sitting on a grave is interpreted as sitting on a grave for the purpose of urinating or defecating. That's what is forbidden. Also to urinate in a mosque, even if it was done in a container, or to urinate on an exalted object. If one were to urinate in a mosque, even in a container, in the olden days, or in some parts of the world now, you have like a mosque, but there's no toilet close to it. Could be far away. So if one were to have a container and urinate in it while sitting in the mosque, that's haram. He is not allowed to. That is haram. Also, the scholars mentioned, and that's blasphemous. Some, wal-iyazu billah, they write some verses of the Quran with urine. And they say that's with the intention of seeking a cure. Unfortunately, it's mentioned in some books that they recite the Fatiha, they said, with urine few times, and they use it to seek a cure. This is blasphemous, wal-iyazu billah. This is blasphemous. The scholars mentioned even that it's haram to write verses of the Quran with blood. They even mentioned it's haram to flick the pages of Mus'haf with your finger while putting saliva on it. So you take saliva and you put it on your finger and you start flipping the pages of the Mus'haf. So how about this matter that we are talking about? How could such people believe that one is allowed to write the verses of the Quran with najasa, wal-iyazu billah? That's haram. Some who work with sorcery would do such acts, wal-iyazu billah. They write some verses of the Quran with najasa, seeking the help from the devil. So they commit kufr. They write the verses of the Quran with urine and the like to seek help from the devils, wal-iyazu billahi ta'ala. Also, amongst the sins of the private part is to, for the pubescent, to neglect circumcision. Unless, according to Imam Malik radiallahu anhu, it's not an obligation. Rather, it is a recommendation, according to him. That's why when you learn this case, just to keep it in mind, because some people might be very strict in this matter to the extent that if they know of a convert, someone who converted to Islam, a man, and he starts praying, then they start being strict on him and they say, you need to be circumcised. He might not be familiar with this. He might repel away from religion if you were to talk to him about these matters. So keep in mind, according to Imam Malik radiallahu anhu, it's not an obligation, it's a recommendation. So you do not show strictness with this person regarding this matter. Leave him. If he chooses to do it later on, it's up to him. But do not be strict on him in that matter. Now we move on to talk about the sins of the foot. Amongst the sins of the foot are to walk towards committing a sin.
such as walking to incite the ruler to inflict unjust harm on a believer or the like, or to walk to kill a Muslim unrightfully, or to commit adultery or fornication, or to steal and the like. That walking, why they mentioned it here amongst the sins of the foot? Because just walking is a sin on its own. The Prophet sallallahu alayhi wasallam said in the hadith, وَالرِّجْلُ تَزْنِي وَزِنَاهَا الْخُطَى. So literally it means the leg falls into the sin of zina, and its sin is the steps it makes. The steps it makes. Meaning if someone, let us say, made a date with a girl to fornicate with her, and let us say he walked that distance, then he waited for her in that place, then she didn't show up. She told him, I got busy, I'm unable to come. Islamically, he fell into that sin of walking to commit that sin. So although he didn't commit it, but he fell into the sin of walking towards committing that sin. Same, for instance, if someone got the password for a safe to steal it, then he climbed the pipes, he opened the window, he went inside, and he put that pin for the safe, but the pin didn't work. The owner changed that pin. He is sinful for what? He didn't steal, but he is sinful for all these actions. Why I'm telling you this? Because can you believe a group of deviants, and they are famous in Lebanon and some parts of the world, they call them Hizb al-Tahrir. Hizb al-Tahrir. They claimed that when you walk to commit a sin, you are not sinful unless you commit that sin. So in the cases that I mentioned, they do not classify this as a sin. And the Prophet sallallahu alaihi wasallam said it clearly, that legs fall into the sin of zina, and the sin is when they walk to commit the zina. These steps they make, that's the zina, that's the haram. That's what is meant by it. Also, for someone without an excuse, like for a wife to leave her husband, for no excuse, she got bored of him. So she left him, she left the children, she doesn't want to fulfill the obligations, she is sinful for that. Or vice versa, the husband got bored of his wife and children, so he left his wife and children and he traveled to another country. He doesn't want to look after them, support them with the obligatory sustenance. That's a major sin. The Prophet sallallahu alaihi wasallam said, كَفَى بِالْمَرْءِ إِثْمًا أَنْ يُضَيِّعَ مَنْ يَعُولُ وَفِي رِوَايَ مَنْ يَقُوتُ. It's sufficient for that person to have that sin only, to deserve to be tortured in the hereafter, which is not to pay the obligatory sustenance to those who are dependent on him, like his wife and children, even his parents who are poor. You know, it happens, why we're mentioning this, like a person may reach a stage, wal-ayyazu billah, where he chooses not to support his poor parents with the obligatory sustenance. He might have wife, children, parents, and he's working and he's managing to provide them with that sustenance, but because he's working hard, the devil might whisper to him and make him repel away from fulfilling this obligation. Also, to walk arrogantly with a strutting gait. Some people, when they walk, as if he's like that rooster, you know, when, or peacock or whatever, they show arrogance.
Allah Ta'ala said in the Quran, وَلَا تُصَعِّرْ خَدَّكَ لِلنَّاسِ وَلَا تُصَعِّرْ خَدَّكَ لِلنَّاسِ Do not turn your cheek to people out of arrogance. Some people, when you talk to them, he doesn't even look at you. He just gets satisfied giving you part of his cheek to see this part only. Why? Out of arrogance. The Prophet sallallahu alaihi wasallam, who is the best of all the creations, anyone who would call him, he wouldn't even sallallahu alaihi wasallam turn only by his face, rather he would turn by his full body. No matter who is talking to him, someone is talking to him, yeah, he would turn fully by his body to listen to that person. That's the best of the creation. But some people, they walk in this arrogant way, and that is haram. And the Prophet sallallahu alaihi wasallam mentioned about someone who was from the in the past, in the previous nations, was walking with arrogance and showing off, and Allah subhanahu wa ta'ala destroyed him by making the earth split and make him slide into that opening, in that slide. So, and the Prophet sallallahu alaihi wasallam said he will continue sinking in it until the day of judgment. That's the arrogance. We ask Allah to protect us from being such people. Also, to step over the shoulders of people who are sitting in the mosque, like on Friday, except if they do not get harmed, or he is doing so to fill a gap. The Prophet sallallahu alaihi wasallam was once giving the khutbah on Friday. Then he saw someone coming into the mosque and he was stepping over their shoulders. You know, when one tries to step over their shoulders, would hit one here and one there. The Prophet, while being on the minbar, on the pulpit, said to that person, sit down, you have harmed others. So in the khutbah, he told him, sit down, you have harmed others. So that's haram. They said, the scholars said, if, let us say, the mosque was in a way where the access is from the back, for instance, and the first line, they still have gaps. So someone came, he saw some gaps at the front, so he crossed over the shoulders to reach that gap to fill it. He's not sinful in that case. But if there is no gap, he came late, it's all full, packed. But he wanted to sit at the front. It's packed. It's full. And he started crossing over, stepping over their shoulders and harming them. That's haram. Also, to pass in front of the person performing prayer if the conditions of the barrier placed in front of one's prayer are fulfilled. So here, the same as we mentioned in that barrier. At least 2/3 of a cubit in height, and he's not far away from it, more than 3 cubits. Like, see these poles here in the mosque, that is classified as a barrier. Islamically, it is recommended to have a barrier when you pray. So you do not see one like in, when you go to the mosque even, it's open. And if you pray outside the mosque, it's open. So it's recommended to have a barrier. Get anything and put it. You might put a stick in front of you. You might put your bag, let us say, in front of you. That would be a barrier. If you don't have, put the prayer mat. That would do. If you are praying on the sand or like soil and you don't have anything, make a line by your finger in front of you so no one would pass between you and that line. So when you have a barrier, 2/3 of a cubit in height and more, and you are not far away from it, more than 3 cubits,
It's haram in that case for someone to pass in between, between you and that barrier. It's haram. The Prophet sallallahu alaihi wasallam said in the hadith, if the one who passes in front of the one who is praying and there is a barrier with conditions, if he knows what kind of sin he falls into, then he would prefer to wait 40 years and not cross in between. And the scholar said, when there is a barrier in front of you and someone is about to cross between you and that barrier, it is recommended for you to push him away. Put your hand like this to prevent him. Try to prevent him from crossing. That's recommended. But if there is no barrier at all, you don't push people when they cross in front of you. You didn't choose to have that barrier. It's disliked not to have a barrier. It affects the reward of your prayer. You will have less rewards in that case. So it's recommended to have a barrier. Also, to extend the leg towards the book of the Quran, if it is not in a raised location and you are close to it. Like, for instance, someone is sitting on the couch and he extended his leg and it's facing the Mus'haf. The Mus'haf is on the table, close to him, not far away, close to him, and it's not elevated, then that is haram. In some houses, you know how they put, for instance, Ayat al-Kursi. They put Ayat al-Kursi, but it's elevated. So someone is sitting on the ground, on the carpet, he's extending his legs, but the ayah is up there, that's disliked. It's not haram in that case, because it's not direct on it, on the same level. It's not on the same level. If it is on the same level and it's close, that's haram. That is haram in that case. But it's not haram to extend your legs in the direction of Qibla. Some people make a big issue if they see someone sitting down, extending his legs towards the Qibla. That's not haram. You are allowed to stand on the Kaaba and pray. Even the scholars talked about praying on the Kaaba. And they have rules, like you find chapters in their books, praying on the Kaaba, praying inside the Kaaba, where to stand. So you can stand on the Kaaba and you face any direction you want, because they have like kind of small wall all around on the top, so you can face any one of them. So if that is permissible, what about extending your legs towards Qibla? That's permissible as well. And same, sometimes you find some prayer mats like these ones, they have like a shape of a mosque on them. So you can stand on them as well. It's not forbidden. But not the new prayer mats I've seen, wal'ayyazu billah, and someone was, I've seen this video on Facebook. Ignorance would make people unaware to differentiate between what is right and what is wrong. Some made like a prayer mat, or they said this is for converts. And they put the instructions, what to say in the prayer, and it's all written from top to bottom. So one will be standing on, let us say they say, in ruku'a say, Subhana Rabbi al-Azim, and they have that word written. Or Allahu Akbar say. So when one is standing, will be standing on these glorified names. That's from the ignorance. Also, every walking towards committing an unlawful matter or abandoning an obligation is classified from the sins of the foot as well. So you are going to do something haram, that walk is forbidden. You are walking because you are abandoning what is an obligation, then that is haram as well. So by this we conclude talking about these two chapters, sins of the private parts and sins of the foot.
Inshallah, we'll talk about the sins of the body in general. Now, after we talked about the sins of each part, the scholars would talk about the sins of the body in general, because those sins are not restricted to one body part or one organ. Rather, it could be done by involving more than one organ. That's why the scholars put them in that category, the sins of the body. May Allah subhanahu wa ta'ala make us amongst those who listen and follow the best instructions and lead by example. May Allah subhanahu wa ta'ala make us amongst those who avoid sinning and die as righteous Muslims. Ameen. And Allah knows best. We say La ilaha illallah and make salah on the Prophet sallallahu alayhi wa sallam.

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1: Glimmering Gems. What is an example of a valid excuse with which one may perform a prayer ahead of its time or delay it until after its original time? Among the excuses that make it permissible to pray the prayer ahead of its original time or to delay performing the prayer until after its time has passed is the long travel. It is permissible for the long distance traveler to combine the Dhuhr prayer and the Asr prayer at the time of one of them. One can combine the Maghrib prayer and the Isha prayer at the time of one of them, either bringing the Isha forward to the Maghrib time or delaying the Maghrib prayer into the time of Isha.
2: 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Dear listeners, the Isha prayer time is ending very soon. Let the one who didn't pray yet to do so immediately.

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0: National Radio News.
1: Good morning, I'm Laura Devoy. Oil prices have risen in the wake of the Houthis' maritime blockade on Saudi Arabia. It's caused disruptions in the Bab el-Mandeb Strait, which provides access to the Red Sea and is another important shipping route. And US President Donald Trump has threatened to hold Iran, which backs the Houthis, responsible. For the first time in 2 months, oil prices were back over US $100 a barrel. Brent crude rose more than 6% on Thursday. Health and workplace issues are set to dominate day two of the Australian Labor Party's national conference. Aged care, the National Disability Insurance Scheme and healthcare issues are on the agenda in Adelaide today. Policies focusing on women, Indigenous Australians, employment and workplace relations will also feature prominently. US President Donald Trump says his country's civil nuclear deal with Saudi Arabia is contingent on the Middle Eastern nation joining the Abraham Accords. The Abraham Accords are normalized diplomatic relations between Israel and Arab nations. Yesterday, the US announced it would help Saudi Arabia establish a civil nuclear program. Today, White House Press Secretary Caroline Levitt said it was contingent on Riyadh signing up to the Accords.
2: It continues to be a long-term goal of his to expand those accords to ultimately come to a place where the Middle East can be a peaceful and stable region. And yes, this deal with Saudi Arabia, the energy deal, is contingent on this condition as far as the president is concerned.
1: Two Ghanaian nationals have petitioned the International Criminal Court to open a preliminary investigation into attacks against foreigners in South Africa. It comes after more than 50,000 foreign nationals were deported from South Africa. The BBC's Mayeni Jones reports from Johannesburg.
3: The petition was filed by Palgrave Boake Dankwa, a former Ghanaian government spokesperson on governance and security, and Emmanuel Cotton, a counter-terrorism and security analyst. The petition, which has been seen by the Reuters news agency and was submitted to the ICC on the 15th of July, alleges a, quote, pattern of widespread and systematic attacks

0: since migrants in South Africa. It also accuses President Cyril Ramaphosa's government of failing to prevent and punish those crimes.
1: Victorian paramedics are being celebrated on Thank a Paramedic Day for leading the nation in cardiac arrest survival. Director of Paramedicine at Ambulance Victoria, Ben Meadley, told National Radio News, a simple thank you goes a long way.
2: What we ask of the community is to recognise that most paramedics are pretty humble, and humility is one of these key attributes we see in paramedics. But if you've got the time and you feel like it, then certainly saying thank you to one of our paramedics as they go about the day is one of these acknowledgements that I'm sure that they would appreciate. It goes a long way.
1: Turning to sport, the Penrith Panthers have come from behind to defeat the Parramatta Eels in the opening match of round 21 of the NRL. The Eels jumped out to a 12-0 lead, the score 12-6 at half-time. The Panthers then scored three consecutive tries to win the match 24-18. Coach Ivan Cleary says it was a challenging game.
3: Probably the first time this year, I think, that we've been like down like that. And had to come back, had to sort of sort it out and come back.
1: And the opening ceremony of the Commonwealth Games is underway in Glasgow. Australia has sent more than 250 athletes who will compete in 10 sports. Pole vaulter Nina Kennedy carries the Australian flag, while para swimmer Tim Hodge has the King's baton. Events are already underway. Australia recorded a win in the lawn bowls overnight.
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1: Good morning, I'm Laura Devoy. The US has announced a 12.5% tariff on Australian goods. Washington last month threatened to impose tariffs on countries who failed to impose and effectively enforce a prohibition on goods produced with slave labour. Last week, Attorney General Michelle Rowland announced the government would strengthen modern slavery laws. A funding injection from the federal government will help further develop a new submarine construction yard at Adelaide's Osborne Naval Shipyard. It's where five nuclear-powered submarines will be built as part of AUKUS. Defence Minister Richard Marles confirmed the $4.6 billion funding package in Adelaide, where the Australian Labor Party is holding its national conference. Mr. Marles told the ABC the funding is in addition to the $3.9 billion announced in February.
2: This is a down payment on what's expected to be a $30 billion expenditure in terms of building this yard. This is really important in terms of delivering our future nuclear-powered submarines. It is a process which will see parts of the yard handed over the next 10 years.
1: The White House insists President Donald Trump repeatedly told Saudi officials the kingdom must normalise relations with Israel as part of a nuclear deal with the US. The agreement was signed yesterday without any public reference to the condition. The BBC's Sarah Smith reports from Washington.
3: In a White House briefing for journalists, the president's press secretary, Caroline Levitt, dodged the question of why the Abraham Accords were not mentioned when the signing of the deal was announced, and appeared to suggest there are now new negotiations, saying the agreement is still being worked out. Donald Trump also said in his post that the deal pertains only to non-military use of nuclear technology and that there would be no enrichment of material. It is believed that the agreement, as signed, could eventually allow Saudi Arabia to enrich uranium on its own soil, generating fears that could be the first step towards the country developing a nuclear weapon.
1: A $500,000 reward is on offer for information into the murder of a 50-year-old woman in 1997. Diane Angwin was fatally stabbed in her home in Bowen in Queensland's Whitsunday region. Investigations indicate a person or persons entered her unit during the night and stabbed her in the chest. Anyone with information is urged to contact police or Crime Stoppers.

0: Stoppers. The spotlight is on Australia's paramedics today. Thank a Paramedic Day encourages communities to express their gratitude to the first responders by donating to their local ambulance service. All contributions go towards investing in advanced training tools and specialised equipment and resources. Director of Paramedicine at Ambulance Victoria, Ben Meadley, explained to National Radio News the significance of the gesture.
1: The work is usually complex, it can be intense at times, and because it is fast-paced, paramedics very rarely get to find out exactly what happened to a lot of their patients. And so I think that aligns with that humility we see across the profession, where paramedics don't seek thanks, but when it comes, it's very much appreciated.
0: King Charles III has officially opened the Commonwealth Games. Australia has sent more than 250 athletes who will compete in 10 sports. The King and Queen attended the opening ceremony in Glasgow this morning. Pole vaulter Nina Kennedy carried the Australian flag, while para swimmer Tim Hodge presented the King's baton. Events are already underway. Australia recorded a win in the lawn bowls overnight.
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بتوحيد. بسم الله والحمد لله والصلاة والسلام على رسول الله. All praise is due to Allah. And may Allah raise the rank of Prophet Muhammad, peace be upon him, and protect his nation from that which he feared for them. Dear brothers and sisters in Islam, our lesson today will be about the Islamic judgment concerning the actions of the mukallaf. The Islamic judgments are divided into seven types: the obligatory wajib, recommended mandub, prohibited haram, disliked makruh, permissible mubah, valid sahih, and invalid batil. As for the first type, the obligatory wajib, it is also called the fard. It is that the doer of which receives reward, and the neglecter of which deserves punishment. This in turn is also divided into two subdivisions: the personal obligation, fard ayn, and the communal obligation, fard kifaya. As for the personal obligation, this is the obligation upon every accountable person, like the five daily prayers. And the communal obligation, fard kifaya, if one performed it, then the others will be relieved from it. Examples are the congregational jama'ah prayer, memorizing the entire book of Al-Quran, and working in beneficial handiwork that Muslims need. Type 2, recommended mandub. The one who performs this category earns reward, and the one who leaves it out does not deserve punishment. Examples are recommended sunnah prayer and using the siwak. Type 3, the prohibited haram. The one who leaves this out because he is following the orders of Allah earns reward, and the one who performs it deserves punishment. Examples are drinking alcohol, lying, stealing, harming one's parents, and fornication. As for the fourth type, the disliked makruh, it is that if one who leaves out, one earns reward, and if one performs, one will not be punished. An example is wasting water during wudu or ghusl. And for the fifth type, the permissible mubah, it is that which if one does, one does not earn reward, and if one left out, one will not be punished. Examples are having extravagance in halal, lawful clothes and food, wearing wool instead of cotton, and eating chickpeas instead of beans. Type 6, the valid sahih. This is what is in accordance with the rules of Islam and has satisfied all the conditions and all the integrals. And finally, as for the seventh type, the invalid, batil, or fasid. This is the opposite of valid, that is, it does not satisfy the conditions or the integrals. Wallahu ta'ala a'lam wa ahkam.

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1: Bismillahir Rahmanir Rahim. Alhamdulillahi Rabbil Alameen. Wa salatu wa salamu ala Sayyidina Muhammad wa ala alihi wa ashabihi at-tayyibin. All praise is due to Allah, the Lord of the worlds, and we ask Allah Ta'ala to raise the rank of our Prophet Muhammad and to protect his nation from that which he fears for them. Insha'Allah, brothers and sisters, we will be talking about an important chapter of purification of Tahara that is titled Al-Istinja. Istinja is obligatory for urinating and defecating. Religiously, it is the removal of the unwanted materials, which is called Al-Adha, from the front and the back private parts. It is obligatory for everything filthy that comes out and leaves a stain, even if it is rare, such as blood, for instance. Therefore, it is also not obligatory for the exiting of wind, for instance. So you have to know how to perform istinja. Unfortunately, there are a lot of people, they do not know how to perform istinja. Contaminating oneself with urine is one of the major sins. And it is among the major reasons for the torture of the grave. The Prophet sallallahu alaihi wasallam once passed by two fresh graves. And then he said, إِنَّهُمَا لَيُعَذَّبَانِ. They are getting tortured right now. Allah Ta'ala revealed to him that they are tortured. إِنَّهُمَا لَيُعَذَّبَانِ وَمَا يُعَذَّبَانِ فِي كَبِيرِ إِثْمٍ. Because of a major sin they committed, they are getting tortured. أَمَّا أَحَدُهُمَا. One of them, كَانَ يَمْشِي بِالنَّمِيمَةِ. He used to spread backbiting between Muslims, tale-bearing, namima, stirring up enmity between Muslims. This is a major sin. Because of that, he is getting tortured. وَأَمَّا الْآخَرَ. And the second, كَانَ لَا يَسْتَنْزِهُ مِنَ الْبَوْلِ. He used to contaminate himself with urine. He didn't know how to clean himself properly after urination or defecation. So you have to know how to perform istinja. It is a must. Al-Qadi Abu Shuja' said the best is to make istinja is with stones, than to follow up with water. This is recommended for both urine and feces. The use of stones is by the permission of the Prophet sallallahu alaihi wasallam. The Prophet allowed it, for he used it himself alayhi salatu wasalam, as was narrated by Al-Bukhari. And the best way to perform istinja is to use both water and stone. Or what replaces the stone? I'm going to talk about the substitute of stones. What are they? Nowadays we are using toilet tissues. This is a substitute of the stone. However, in the old days, they used to use stones instead of toilet tissues. So the best way to perform istinja is by using both water and the stones. Or what replaces the stones? The stone makes one able to refrain from touching filth with his hands. Normally, if you are going to use water, you will be touching the najasa with your own hand. Whereas if you use stone or a substitute, this will remove the najasa without you touching it with your own hand. But using the stone does not remove the traces of the najasa. A small trace might be left, which only water can remove. Then pouring water after using the stone or a substitute removes that trace which is left. Qadi Abu Shuja' said, it is permissible to settle either with water or with 3 stones to clean the affected area. It is sufficient to settle with water only, because water removes the bulk of the filth, like tissues and its traces as well. Sometimes it is obligatory to use water, and you have to know what are the times that you must use water in order to clean yourself after urination or defecation. It is permissible to settle with 3 stones. 3 wipes are obligatory if purification takes place by them. Or else it is obligatory to add to the wipes until purification takes place. So the minimum is to use 3 wipes if you are going to use the stone or a substitute. You have to use as minimum as 3 wipes. And you add more until complete purification is achieved. But however, it is recommended to use odd numbers. So for instance, you use 4 wipes and you clean the area. Then it is sunnah to add an extra wipe to make them 5. Or for instance, if you use 6 wipes, add 1 more to make them 7. That is recommended. It is not obligated. Know that anything that has the meaning of a stone, meaning something that fulfills the following conditions, is permissible to use for istinja. So I am going to talk about the substitute, the replacement of the stone. With what can we perform istinja? There are 4 conditions, they must be met. What are they? The first, it must be pure, using a filthy material. Najis material is not sufficient. So it must be pure according to what is correct. If one uses filth for istinja, for instance, if he used cow manure, that's filthy in itself. It cannot be used to remove the najasa. It must be uprooting, something that removes, uproots the najasa. For instance, glass is so smooth and it is not sufficient. Of course, you are not going to use glass, but I'm giving you an example about a very smooth material that cannot be used for istinja, such as glass. Or sometimes, if a person used a plastic bag, it does not uproot the najasa. It, in fact, spreads the najasa. So it is not sufficient. It must be dry. Therefore, if he makes istinja with something moist, it is not sufficient, such as using mud. Using mud is not sufficient for istinja. It should be dry, like toilet tissues. It cannot be respectable. What is the meaning of respectable? It could be food. Food is a respectable material. If it is a human being food, or common between human beings and animals, it cannot be used for istinja. However, if it is only the food of the animals, it can be used for istinja, such as tree leaves. Tree leaves is edible only by animals. You can use tree leaves for istinja. But you cannot use, for instance, bread for istinja. It's haram to do so. Also, the Prophet sallallahu alaihi wasallam forbade us from using the halal bones of the animals. For instance, if you ate a sheep, the bones of the sheep which was slaughtered the halal way are considered as non-filthy. They are tahir, pure. These bones Allah tabaraka wa ta'ala will coat it with meat so that the Muslim jinn will eat it. The jinn came to the Prophet sallallahu alayhi wa sallam asking him for food, and he told them to eat the halal bones. It will be covered with meat, with flesh, so that they will eat it. So it cannot be used. Also, by the way, using a paper that contains religious information is also a respectable material which cannot be used for istinja. Doing so on purpose, knowingly, is an act of blasphemy. Wal'ayyadhu billah. If someone used a paper from a religious book or a mushaf for istinja knowingly, this is an act of blasphemy. If one wants to settle with either of them, then water is better. If you have a choice between using water or toilet tissues, what do you use? Water. If you wanted to use toilet tissues, that is sufficient. However, it is better for you to use water. And the best is to use both of them, starting with toilet tissues, and then you apply water. You pour water with your right hand, and you use your left hand in cleaning yourself. Don't use your right hand for istinja. Use your left hand only. Even if you are right-handed, use your left hand in performing istinja and your right hand in pouring water. So as mentioned earlier, using water alone is better than using stones or replacement, because water removes the physical entity and also the traces. When urinating and or defecating in an open space, one must avoid the following. If you are in the bush, for instance, and in an open land, it doesn't have to be a bush, a desert, park, in an open land. It is not in the designated place, the toilets. Someone is urinating in an open area. There are certain matters that must be also observed. And what are they? So you have to avoid certain matters. Facing the Qibla or turning his back to it. Facing the Qibla with urination or turning your back to it with defecation is haram. Unless you placed a sutra, a barrier. The Prophet sallallahu alaihi wasallam said, what means? If you go to the isolated place of relieving oneself, meaning you're going to the toilet, then do not face the Qibla and do not turn your back to it while urinating or defecating. Rather, face the east or the west. If you are in an open area, having a sutra, which is a barrier that is at least 2/3 of a cubit in height and no more than 3 cubits away, makes it permissible to face the Qibla or turn your back to it. This is a sutra. If you place a sutra in front of you, something that is high, not less than 2/3 of a cubit. The cubit is about 46 centimeters. So 2/3 of the cubit is about 32 centimeters in height. So this is the bare minimum height. And what is the maximum distance? It should be between you and the barrier, not more than 3 cubits, which is roughly about 1.5 meters. If you place something in front of you that is 35 centimeters in height and it's only 120 centimeters away from you, that is a sutra, which you can use And then by using the sutra, you are not prohibited from facing the Qibla or turning your back to it, as long as the sutra is placed in front of you. If there is no sutra in an open land, it is prohibited to face the Qibla or to turn one's back to it while defecating or urinating. The second one is one should avoid urinating and or defecating in stagnant water, still water, non-running water, such as a swamp or a swimming pool. This is non-running water. Doing so is disliked. Urinating or defecating in a stagnant water, in a still water, is disliked. The Prophet sallallahu alaihi wasallam said, let none of you urinate in still water. So don't do it. In a swimming pool, swamp, and the like. It is makruh to do so. However, if this pool is owned by someone and someone urinated in that pool against the consent of the owner, then it becomes haram to do so. Otherwise, it is not haram to do so. However, it is disliked. Also, one should avoid urinating or defecating under the fruit-bearing tree, fruitful tree, such as an orange tree, an apple tree. It is also disliked to do so. So one should refrain from urinating and more so defecating under the fruit-bearing tree, whether those fruits are for eating or smelling. The wisdom behind this is to prevent the fruit from falling into the filth and becoming contaminated, and thus become repulsive to the people. No one would eat it. So this is disliked once again, and it is not forbidden. However, if the tree is not used and someone urinated or defecated underneath it against his consent, once again it becomes haram. Otherwise, if it is in a public area or it is owned by you, urinating or defecating under it is not haram. It is disliked only. But if it is against the consent of the owner, then it becomes forbidden to do so. It is also disliked to urinate or defecate on pathways. Pathways called tariq in Arabic. This refers to what the people take as a passageway, maslak, mamar. Urinating, there is disliked, and more so defecating. It should be avoided both, urinating or defecating on pathways. One should also refrain from urinating or defecating in the shaded areas, because that is where people gather in the summertime. When it is sunny, normally people go to the shaded areas to have some shade. So urinating or defecating there is disliked. Also, urinating or defecating in the sunny areas, it is also disliked to do so. The Prophet sallallahu alaihi wasallam said, ittaqul la'anain, which means beware of the two that would be a cause for people to damn their committer, to curse. They ask the Prophet sallallahu alaihi wasallam, what are the two that caused their committer to be damned? What are the two that caused their committer to be damned? The Prophet alayhi salatu wasallam said, الَّذِي يَتَخَلَّى فِي طَرِيقِ النَّاسِ أَوْ فِي ظِلِّهِمْ, which means the one who urinates in the people's pathway or in their shade. It is also disliked to urinate or defecate into holes. One should refrain from urinating or defecating in the hole, meaning the circular opening that goes down in the ground, because this could be the home of harmful insects such as scorpions or spiders or jinn. It might be the home of jinn, and this would inflict one with harm. If someone is urinating, for instance, or defecating in the home of a scorpion, this makes the animal agitated and causing harm on the person who is doing it. Also, it might be the house of jinn. Jinn might be living there. And by doing so, one is facing harm that might be inflicted on him by jinn. So one should be cautious not to do it, following the prophetic method, the steps of the Prophet ﷺ. One should not talk while urinating or defecating, and does not face the sun or the moon, nor turn one's back towards them. It is not makruh, it is less than the makruh. As good manners, one should not talk while urinating or defecating. You know, some people, they do sing while defecating or urinating in the toilet. So that is not preferred at all. Even if one was defecating or urinating and someone gave the salam to him, said to him, "Assalamu alaikum," while he is urinating or defecating, he's not obligated to return the salam in this case. And it is makruh, disliked, to mention the name of Allah with your tongue while urinating or defecating. It should be avoided. However, making dhikr in your heart without using your tongue is allowed. So anyway, one should not talk while urinating or defecating, and should not face the sun or the moon, whether in the open land or not, because the existence and the benefit of the sun and the moon are very evident signs of the power of Allah tabaraka wa ta'ala. And also, by the way, finally, if one wants to enter the toilet, he should enter it with his left foot and exit it with his right foot. And upon entering the toilet, what dua you say? Allahumma inni a'udhu bika min al-khubth wal-khaba'ith, which means, with the name of Allah, O Allah, certainly I seek refuge with you from the male and female jinn. Allahumma inni a'udhu bika min al-khubth wal-khaba'ith. Al-khubth, male jinn. Al-khaba'ith, the female jinn. You are seeking refuge with Allah from the harm of the males and females of jinn. And upon exiting the toilet, it is sunnah to say, Alhamdulillah, alladhi azhab anni al-adha wa'afani. Alhamdulillah, alladhi azhab anni al-adha wa'afani. Which means, praise be to Allah, the one who took the harm out of me and protected me or cured me. Alhamdulillah, alladhi azhab anni al-adha wa'afani. Let us all repeat the dua. Allahumma inni a'udhu bika min al-khubthi wal-khaba'ith. اللهم إني أعوذ بك من الخبث والخبائث. اللهم إني أعوذ بك من الخبث والخبائث.